0: Jerseyans applied for a driver's license or identification at the MVC, they were asked if they wanted to register to vote. In the case of this error, some individuals indicated that they weren't citizens and weren't eligible to vote, but the software registered them anyway.
1: Never happened. There is no voter fraud. There are no illegal aliens voting in this country. You people are conspiracy theorists. You know what's funny? It's getting to the point now, there is such an audience of people who think with the big head that they go, you know, feels like every time you say something's a conspiracy theory, 3 years from now, the same media calling them crazy are going to go, oh, yeah, and by the way, yeah, Joe Biden never signed anything. Oh, yeah, that shot, it was really bad for you. Oh, yeah, ivermectin, it was fine. Hydroxychloroquine, it was fine. Oh, yeah, the 6 feet, they made that up. Oh, the plastic straws, that came from a kid in a science project. Oh, the voter fraud, yeah, guess what? There's a lot of it and more coming in by the day. You know, they kept telling us illegal aliens don't vote in our elections. A montage from townhall.com.
2: There is no evidence that undocumented migrants vote.
3: We're debating a problem that does not exist.
4: This is a solution in search of a problem that does not exist.
5: The evidence is almost no illegal immigrants vote. Some benign effort to tell the small number of illegal immigrants.
6: The reports show voter fraud is exceedingly, exceedingly rare, but there's a couple things we know about the administration.
7: Citizen voting in federal elections is already illegal.
8: There is no evidence of fraud or corruption.
9: All because we don't have a problem with illegal aliens voting in the country.
10: It's not an issue that you have undocumented people in mass numbers voting. You know.
11: Very, very rare instances, but then just make the bill workable. But
12: it is absolutely vanishingly rare. No system.
13: There's no evidence that non-citizens are voting.
14: I think they think that it's already against the law for.
15: We're talking about a solution to a non-existent problem. Again,
16: foreigners do not vote in our elections. Maybe it's partly about the SAVE Act, which is a ridiculous solution to a problem that does not exist. Foreigners do not vote in U.S. elections. That's the fact.
17: It's already illegal for non-citizens to vote in the United States. They face prosecution and jail time for doing it. The Save America Act attempts to solve a problem that does not exist.
1: So this just broke in New Jersey. The former governor of New Jersey, Democrat Phil Murphy, 5 years ago, was so confident when he said this.
18: Tell them the truth. I mean, the chances of voter fraud, and this is true, uncovering voter fraud is less than the chances you get hit by lightning. And I don't say that with any sort of amount of humor. We lost a lifeguard a couple of weeks ago in Berkeley Township, struck by lightning. It just isn't, it barely exists in terms of voter fraud. Now, does that mean that there aren't situations that come up that our folks deal with? Yes, but it's a de minimis frequency. It just doesn't happen. Our elections are safe and secure, and we're going to make sure we keep them that way.
1: Now, here's the current governor. That's the former governor of New Jersey, Governor Sherrill. Listen to this.
0: In June of 2023, nearly 3 years before I became governor, a serious software error in New Jersey's motor vehicle system led to the improper voter registration of what we believe to be roughly 6,600 people in our state. When New Jerseyans applied for a driver's license or identification at the MVC, they were asked if they wanted to register to vote. In the case of this error, some individuals indicated that they weren't citizens and weren't eligible to vote, but the software registered them anyway.
1: The software manufacturer now is saying, no, no, no, no, no, no. That's what you told us to do. Now, here's a C-SPAN caller who's having none of this nonsense. She's Hispanic. She says so herself. She got through to Congressman Gil Cisneros of California, and she has a question for him. He says voter ID targets her community, Hispanics. She says, I got ID. She wants to know why that's a problem. 2.5 minutes, longer than we would normally play, but worth every second. This happened on C-SPAN.
19: I'm an immigrant. How do I prove, or anybody can prove, that they are citizens if you don't have to show any ID? That's my question. My comment about ICE, I have a very Hispanic last name. I am not worried about ICE stopping me. And if they do for any reason, I have plenty of proof that I am a citizen. So I'm not going to run away. I'm not scared of them. So I don't understand what the big deal is about them catching the illegals.
20: And Rena, do you carry that proof with you? The proof of your citizenship?
19: Yes, I do. I do. And most of the Hispanic people do, the ones that are legal. And I don't understand why they keep saying that Hispanic people can't have IDs or, I mean, I'm not stupid. Hispanic people are not stupid. I'm not a victim. I'm a citizen now. But again, if I go to register as a Hispanic person, how does anybody, just by me putting in there that I'm a citizen, does that prove, is that enough proof that I can vote? I just want the congressman to answer that.
20: Okay.
19: I mean, if you're a Democrat and you really want to prove that there's no fraud, you would think that they would be in favor so that they can say, you're right, there is no fraud.
20: Okay, Rena, let's get him to answer.
21: So I'm Hispanic. I look very Hispanic. I got a Hispanic last name. Why should I have to prove that I'm a U.S. citizen when people who are white never get questioned about this at all? To me, how is that fair at all? You know, my mother, I told her to start carrying her passport when she didn't want to stand in line to get her real ID. And I was like, Mom, what are you doing? You got to get your real ID. It's required now, right? And, you know, ICE, we were hearing stories of ICE picking up people that you didn't have a real ID. Then, oh, okay, you must be undocumented. So they said, start carrying your passport. But my mom shouldn't have to do that. You know, we don't ask people with the last name Smith or Jones to do that. Why should we have to ask Hispanic citizens to have to prove themselves that they're citizens?
22: It was awful nice of that smart alecky fella.
23: Mr. Michael Berry.
22: He's one of them joke crackers.
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0: Hudson was born in Hampstead, London, in England, on this day in 1965, making him 61. Saul Hudson, of course, is GNR guitarist slash. Monica Lewinsky, born on this day, 8 years later, in 1973, former White House intern. Remember when Bill Clinton got a little testy a few years ago when he was asked, hey, did you ever actually apologize to Monica for saying she was a liar?
1: No, I felt terrible then. And I came to grips with it.
2: Did you ever apologize to
1: her? No, yes, and nobody believes that I got out of that for free. I left the White House $16 million in debt. But you typically have ignored gaping facts in describing this, and I bet you don't even know them. You are giving one side and omitting facts.
2: Mr. President, I'm not trying to present a side.
1: You asked me if I agreed. The answer is no, I don't.
2: And I asked if you'd ever apologized, and you said you had.
1: I have.
2: You've apologized to her.
1: I apologize to everybody in the world.
2: But you didn't apologize to her.
1: I have not talked to her.
2: Do you feel like you owe her an apology?
1: No, I do. I do not. I've never talked to her. But I did say publicly on more than one occasion that I was sorry. That's very different. The apology was public.
2: And you don't think a private apology is owed?
1: I dealt with it 20 years ago, plus that's all I have to say to you.
0: Socialism always ends the same way. You can vote your way into it, but you have to shoot your way out of it. This past weekend, Daniel Ortega announced that in Nicaragua, there would be no more elections, ever. Let's go back 47 years ago, 1979. The Sandinistas overthrew the Somozas. Now, the Somozas were not nice people. I'm not suggesting they were. Good Girl Scout cookies. Is that what it's called? That's different. Okay. The Sandinistas overthrew the family dictatorship that had ruled Nicaragua for 40 years. Actually, over 40 years at that point. And, as often happens, that dictatorship did some bad things. That dictatorship was backed by the U.S. government. This is Iran. There's a number of cases where we have some blood on our hands by supporting bad dictatorships who are so cruel to the people that the socialists promise butterflies and rainbows and the people take up arms to oust the dictatorship. And then the socialists end up being even worse. Cuba, for instance. The line between socialism and communism, in case you're wondering, is blurred. It's not so much. So the Sandinistas overthrew the Somozas. And because that overthrew our interest in this important Central American country, which was just a few years after Vietnam, mind you, they run to Cuba and the Soviets as their partner. So you'll remember who we fund, which is the Contras, which literally means against. So the Contras are against the Sandinistas, and that's the Oliver North situation. Remember the money from Iran and Nicaragua getting mixed? That was the challenge. Some things just never go away, do they? And it's not a pretty picture, let's be honest. We're all big boys and girls here. We don't have to just wave the flag and say, America good, everybody else bad. We know. We were involved in Iran. We were involved in Nicaragua. And it's not always a pretty picture. But the Sandinistas are bad guys. And they are Soviets. And 11 years later, in 1990, they had a free election. And Daniel Ortega lost. The people said, we didn't like Somoza. But we don't like the Sandinistas either. Y'all are bad people. Self-dealing, corruptocrats, control freaks, brutal. So in 1990, when Ortega lost the election, he handed over power peacefully. And that became their claim to legitimacy. Hey, we're good guys. Hey, we are good guys here, remember? We didn't fight that. Then in 2007, 17 years later, They came back to power. And what did he do? He did away with term limits. Hey, we're going to be able to keep getting elected again and again. He made his wife his co-president. Okay, this is starting to look sketchy here. And before the opposition vote in 2021, the candidates who were running against him, he put them in prison. And this week, on the exact anniversary of the revolution that was supposed to end dictatorships, he just ended elections forever. Remember, the path to totalitarianism begins with socialism. And here, flashback to 1985, is Senator Bernie Sanders.
3: I think what I learned, one of the things that I think I learned on my trip, you know, as a socialist, the word socialism does not frighten me, and I think it's probably fair to say that the Nicaraguan government is primarily a socialist government. You may recall way back in, when was it, 1961, they invaded Cuba, and everybody was totally convinced that Castro was the worst guy in the world, that all the Cuban people were going to rise up in rebellion against Fidel Castro. They forgot that he educated their kids, gave them health care, totally transformed the society. But just because Ronald Reagan dislikes these people does not mean to say that the people in their own nations feel the same way.
4: How do you find the sincerity of Sandinista leaders?
3: I was impressed. I was impressed by Father Descoto because he is a very gentle, very loving man. Ortega is an impressive guy. Ernesto Cardenal is a funny-looking guy. He's gray hair. And he really does remind you of a hippie.
4: Did you have suggestions for them how they could organize their PR a little bit more effectively?
3: I think it's yes. I mean, the point that I try to make to many of the people that I spoke to is they're getting killed in the American media. Mm-hmm. They just cannot compete. Reagan and his people are so sophisticated. They own the airwaves, of course. Reagan, the media, every time Reagan gives them a photo opportunity, thousands. Thank you, Mr. President. Thank you very much for telling us another lie. You know, the media, of course, is not allowed to ask sharp questions of the president. That's not allowed. And, you know, my point to Ortega is they are not getting their message of what they are trying to do out to the American people. And there's just no question about that. And they just don't have that kind of sophistication to understand how to manipulate the media as, you know, the White House has dozens of people who are trained. They are trained and well-paid people who are professional manipulators of the media. They have their contacts in CBS and NBC and ABC. That's what they're paid to do, and they do it very, very well. You know, Ortega is the president of a country of 3 million people. They have probably one television station. They have no sophistication. They have no knowledge as to when you call, you know, they call press conferences that the media can't even use here in the United States because it's the wrong time. You know, there's a whole science around this, which they're not aware of. They have contacts now with, they've hired a public relations firm in the United States, and they're trying to improve it. But the main point is, I think they have got to very greatly improve their ability to communicate with the average American.
5: Okay. Mr. Marco Berry.
6: Thank you, guys. I hope everyone has a really awesome rest of the day.
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28: Now, some of y'all never been down south too much. I'm going to tell you a little bit about this so that you understand what I'm talking about. Down there we have a plant that grows out in the woods and the fields. Looks something like a turnip green. Everybody call it poke salad. Poke salad. Used to know a girl lived down there, and she'd go out in the evenings and pick her a mess of it, carry it home and cook it for supper, cause that's about all they had to eat. They did all right.

0: this day in 1943, singer-songwriter Tony Joe White had a hit with his own song in 1969, Polk Salad Annie, and of course, Elvis would later famously record it. He also wrote another song that you know, and that is Rainy Night in Georgia, which is a fascinating song. Born on this day in 1961, making him 65 years old, Woody Harrelson. Now, I know the standard line on Woody Harrelson is he's crazy, and he may be. But it's very important that you believe that Woody Harrelson is crazy so that whatever he says, you don't listen to it. Because he was one of the first Hollywood celebrities to speak out about the COVID clot shot. When he hosted Saturday Night Live, he spoke out against it, and they didn't like that. Remember, it's recorded in New York, and they were in the throes of a panic. We needed to make Big Pharma rich. We needed to shut down the small businesses in favor of the big box businesses that could afford to ride out the hard time. The small businesses across the country couldn't, which is why so many of them closed and almost none of the big box stores did. We needed to get rid of the small restaurants, retailers, hardware stores, garden stores. We needed to shut all that down for long enough that they'd never open again, and it worked. We needed to transfer billions of dollars to the big pharmaceutical companies. But we needed every single person to have to get that shot in order to make it make sense. But we knew this product hadn't been tested, and it has mercury in it. And it had a lot of other, that mRNH or whatever, that's bad stuff. And they knew it. So we had to give them blanket coverage. That all the lawsuits you would bring for the loved one you lost, like my brother who died at only 54 years old, that you wouldn't sue them for that. So here was Woody Harrelson after his Saturday Night Live turd in the punch bowl, hey, this thing is bad news, talking to Bill Maher about big pharma and big government, and he is spot on.
1: Here's the CDC promoting that we have to do all of these things, right? I don't like profiteering in war, you know?
2: Right.
1: Think of the billions of dollars that

was horse paste. Isn't that crazy? It was good enough to win him the Nobel Prize. What we learned during that process was an interesting phenomenon, that things that could help you fight a virus that didn't cost any money were discredited, as not only do they not work, they'll kill you. And anyone who discusses them is an evil, awful person who must be stripped of tenure, fired from their position, driven from public life. These people who say these things, these people who say that ivermectin is okay, Joe Rogan saying that ivermectin healed him when he got COVID, these people must be destroyed. And interestingly, this is also true of the 2020 election results. It all happened at the same time. Anybody today who then or now questions the election results, that person must be destroyed. You don't argue over the election results. You don't argue over ivermectin. You simply wave a wand over that person and say to anyone looking, this person is ostracized. This person is a leper. Never let this person in. This person is a terrible person who's engaged in witchcraft. They are the devil. That this is Salem, and they must be destroyed. Because if those people talk, if they're allowed to talk, if Donald Trump's address last Thursday to the nation, backed by facts, backed by the findings of our own federal government, if those things are aired on TV, the American people will be damaged. They must not know the truth. They must never know that the COVID shot was not actually a vaccine. They must never know that what you were told to take was not what you were ended up given. They must never know that we were up to what, almost 20 booster shots? My goodness, this must be the most frightening virus ever. They must never know that your government, through Anthony Fauci, paid the Chinese to do what we were not allowed to do on American soil. And they illegally paid the Chinese to create this virus, supposedly to study it. I don't know. Did China benefit from the world being knocked down from that? You decide. But you were lied to again and again and again. There was no science to the 6 feet. That was made up. There was no science to the mask. It doesn't actually work. And Fauci himself said that before they required it. There was no science to healthy people taking the vaccine, but we do know now that we're seeing otherwise healthy people with tumors and increased spike proteins. Do you know how much data we have on how long Americans live? You know, we have data going back 100 years. So this is how many people die at the age of 20 and 25 and 30 and 35 and 40. And then you can take out suicides, car accidents, and those things. And now you start looking at how many people die from medical conditions, and you see the spike since people took that stupid shot. The lies that you've been told and the willingness to tolerate it is the most dangerous threat to our republic. Remember when the IRS was going to hire 87,000 new agents? Trump came in and said, no, we're going to move that budget to ICE deportations and defending our border. So everyone thought that nobody would be getting letters from the IRS anymore. Just not true. They are aggressively moving against the small business owner, especially 1099 folks, as opposed to W-2, independent contractors. 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Nobody cares about it anymore, but I do. There are thousands of places on the internet that have a file with your name on it, your home address, your cell phone number, your email.

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9: 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That man was Jeffrey Epstein, and he had set up a system designed to bring him underage girls. 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Epstein would become one of the world's most infamous predators, a man who could have faced decades in prison but served just 13 months in his own wing of a county jail.
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9: 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Truth and Lies, Jeffrey Epstein.
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So today marks the 15th anniversary of the death of Amy Winehouse. Now, look, I'm not saying the universe has a sense of humor, but when your last name is Winehouse and the official cause of death is alcohol poisoning, somebody somewhere should have looked at the birth certificate and thought, well, that tracks. It is a cautionary tale because it turns out that alcohol is poison. Now, it's a poison that some of us, myself especially, really enjoy. It's a what? It's the disease you get yelled at for having. That's a good point. Yeah. Although, you remember the Norm Macdonald bit where he said the good thing about alcoholism? Yeah, another time. So anyway, we don't make fun of death. That's not to say we do. But unless you personally knew her, please don't tell me you're offended. But what's interesting about Amy Winehouse, who kind of thumbed her nose at the, you know, I'll destroy my body if I want to, and it was her body to destroy, she died at 27. And when that number shows up in rock and roll, people start talking about that same dark little club, the 27 Club. Now, there are people who are presumed to be part of the 27 Club who are not. But I'll tell you who is. Robert Johnson, Delta Blues legend. Brian Jones, founding member of the Rolling Stones. Alan Blind Owl Wilson of the band Canned Heat. And we play, there's one song of theirs we play a fair amount. Of course, Jimi Hendrix was actually 27. And I will tell you, of the folks in the 27 Club, who had they not died, I think they would have contributed a lot more art to society. I would put at the top of that list Jimi Hendrix. Because Jimi Hendrix was in his creative apex. He was churning out content. And I think that he had a long way of public life that would have been supported by fans. He would have had, you know, he would have had some drama and things like that, but I think sort of like Chuck Berry, he had a cool vibe and was so beloved, and he was such a true maestro on his instrument, and he was so groundbreaking and was so admired. I mean, you hear these stories about Eric Clapton going to hear him play and standing over to the side of the stage and just being miserable and going into a three-day funk because he realized, you know, I might be slow hand, but I'm not that guy. Janis Joplin from Port Arthur, Texas, was 27 when she passed. Jim Morrison was 27 when he passed. Now, Riders in the Sky was the last thing he recorded before he died, and I think it... I'm sorry, Riders on the Storm. And I think it's some of his best content. And I think as long as Ray Manzarek was there on those amazing keyboards, and there was such an interesting output of psychedelic rock, I think he might have had a few more songs left in him, but I don't think psychedelic rock in that form had a long shelf life. Ron Pigpen McKernan, Grateful Dead. Dave Alexander of the Stooges. Pete Ham of Badfinger. Kurt Cobain of Nirvana. And Amy Winehouse, who you know. Now, the Kurt Cobain, some of you are going to say, because you're 90s kids, no. If Kurt Cobain had lived any longer, he would have generated great content. I don't believe that's true. I think that some people flame out, and I think that Kurt Cobain would have flamed out. Not because he wasn't creative. Of course he was. I mean, he's not the sole creator of grunge rock, but he certainly became the face of it. But when you hate public life as much as he did, and when you hate and you resent fame as much as he did, you're not going to embrace it or tolerate it for any longer. And we know what that led to with him. And it's an interesting question. You know, I think most people think they'd love to be famous.
And that's why they post on Instagram and, you know, get fit and get into shape and take this picture. And then they see how much clout they have, how many people. And then as they build a little clout, because they get something that goes, you know, mini viral, they feel good. But if you actually study most celebrities end up hating fame, and most non-famous people hate them for that emotion, because they think you've got what I desperately want and you don't appreciate it. And I would argue, having watched it closely, that if you had that fame, you'd want to give it back. Most people do. Michael Jackson did. You look at the number of people who have to buy out a movie theater to get to go and just watch a movie, something that we take for granted. Being random, being anonymous, is a gift. And it's a gift you don't appreciate until you're around someone who doesn't have it. You know, if you're around a famous person, it's kind of cool that you're waiting around who's going to come up and say, hey, I'm a big fan. But if you're that person, you don't get to just walk around, ever. Shaquille O'Neal goes to the Galleria in Houston, which is the old outdated, you know, concept of the shopping mall as we all used to love. And I've got a friend, Robert Reese, who's our top seller in Houston, and he will see him there. And he doesn't bother him, but because Shaq went to LSU and because Rob went to LSU and because Robert's from New Orleans, they inevitably will strike up a conversation. And he remembers Robert at this point. But Robert says, you know, the poor guy, you think about it, you're over 7 feet tall, you're black, you're dressed to the nines, or you can dress down, it doesn't matter, you're on every television every day selling some product, and you could say, well, he chose that, yeah, but you can never turn it off. Some guy's rude to you, and you want to give him the what for, you can bet somebody else is filming it. I'm just saying it is, it's a double-edged sword, and it's something that I think a lot of people don't realize how awful at times it can be until they have it, and then they can't handle it. I also think it's hard for some people because now you don't have any barriers. If you can get away with whatever you want, whenever you want, sometimes that can mean that you do things that you almost wished you hadn't believed you could get away with, because that means you don't think that the laws of nature apply to you. You can pour anything down your gullet. You can shoot anything in your arm. And guess what? You're still going to die. You're still going to be miserable. You're still going to be addicted. I think it was Philip Seymour Hoffman passed today. Yeah. Philip Seymour Hoffman. No, he was born on this day in 1967. You think about how much great art that guy still had. I think he's one of the greatest actors of all time. You think of how much great art he still had that he could have delivered. Heroin's a hell of a drug, to paraphrase Rick James.

0: So earlier in the week, I think it was Monday, we played a clip from a fellow who was a professor. Ramon, do you remember where he was? Boston College, wasn't it? Kreeft was his name. And I don't know why we played it, to be honest. I think Jim Mudd had just sent it over. You know, we're always sending audio clips of things that we're reading or thinking about or hearing or someone's talking about, and most of it ends up on the cutting room floor. But Ramon had said, hey, listen to this if you haven't heard it. And I hadn't heard it yet. And it was a professor talking about the fact of how to know whether you should marry this person or not. And what's the movie, Ramon, where you know she's the keeper if she goes across and unlocks the door? What is that? Gosh, dog. It's in the Bronx, yeah, or Brooklyn. Gosh, dog. Well, you'll think of it in a second. But if you remember the scene, it's Palminteri. It's Chaz Palminteri. What is it? Bronx Tale, yeah. It's Chaz Palminteri in it, isn't it? So basically, he devises a test to know if she's the one. And you got it? Oh, well, let me tell what it is first, because it may not make sense. And the way it works is, you know, this is probably in the 50s this thing is happening, or maybe 60s, but I think it's 50s because it's pretty big cars. And you walk up to the car on the passenger side. You open the door. You let her in. You close her door. And as you go around the car, if she's the one, if she's a good girl, she will think ahead to go across the bench seat, because that's what they were then, and unlock your door. Because remember, you didn't have electric locks. Like, a lot of this is set in the time. If she does that, she's a good girl. If she just sits there like the queen bee diva and doesn't go across and unlock your door, she's not the one. Okay, Ramon has the clip. Go ahead.
1: You give her my test. You give her the door test.
2: What's the door test?
1: All right, listen to me. You pull her right where she is, right? Before you get out of the car, you lock both doors. Then you get out of the car, you walk over to her. You bring her over to the car. You take out the key, put in the lock, open the door for her. Then you let her get in. Then you close the door for her. Then you walk around the back of the car and you look through the rear window. If she doesn't reach over, lift up that button for you so you can get in, dump her.
2: Just like that?
1: Listen to me, kid. If she doesn't reach over and lift up that button for you so you can get in, that means she's a selfish broad, and all you're seeing is the tip of the iceberg. You dump her, you dump her fast.
0: Yeah, so that's the Bronx Tale test. And we have discussed that story so many times. But we were talking about marriage, which, all kidding aside, is a very important thing. And a lot of people think of marriage as, let me find the prettiest girl I can find because then people think I'm cool because I landed a pretty girl. Okay, great. Ramon loves to quote the line, if you want to be happy for the rest of your life, never make a pretty woman your wife. Which, you know, there's something to be said for a woman that's going to work at the marriage, regardless what she looks like. So I asked for marriage advice because I think it matters. And the wonderful marriage advice I got made me feel good. But what really made me feel good was how many people of varying ages, especially young people, who said, you know what? I hadn't thought about that. I need to be a better wife. I need to be a better husband. I should be a better wife. I should be a better husband. And I'm going to take this bit of advice that I heard on your show to heart. Jim Mudd, our creative director, gave as his advice, pick your battles. Not everything is worth fighting over. Daryl Kunda, who doesn't have a title, he's only been with us for a few years. He hasn't earned a title yet, right, Ramon? You let me know when he has. He says, trust, compromise, and communicate. Also, make sure to take your wife out on dates besides the typical anniversary and Valentine's Day. You know, fellas, I'm not the oracle at Delphi, but I can tell you this. Women are just grown-up little girls, and they like to be treated like a princess. Rachel writes, I listen to so many moving descriptions of good marriages and great advice. It makes me so happy that so many do it so well and take it so seriously. For me, loyalty is paramount. I gave my word during the marriage ceremony 30 years ago, and I wouldn't break my word for anything. My advice might seem at best humorous or at least petty, but I'm very serious when it comes to my advice to the young women. Do not marry a mama's boy. If a man seems to enjoy the fact that he's a mama's boy, run far and fast. The most you'll ever be is a replacement if there's nothing quite like, and there is nothing quite like a grown man whose allegiance is with his mother rather than his wife. I think you could go a lot into a person's relationship with their parents. Lloyd writes, Czar, I enjoyed your show today, but there's more to marriage than percentages. Listen to your wife. Don't try and solve her problems. She just wants to talk. Shut up and let her talk. Listen. Number two, let your husband go to his cave. He needs alone time. He'll come back out, and he'll be the better for it. Number three, it's the little things. Valentine's and holidays are nice, but it's the time between the holidays that count. Be creative. Number four, show her you love her more than you love your mother. There's a Bible verse about that for a reason. 41 years and going strong. Shelley writes, El Tocino, listening to your show today about long-term marriages brought back a conversation about marriage I had with my cousin many years ago. He said, it's not meeting the right person, it's being the right person. I thought that was very wise, and it certainly resonated with me. And yet I've never heard that said by anyone before or since. Just food for thought. Ernest says, during hard times, it's us against the problem, not us against each other. Regardless the issue, 24 years and going strong. Patricia writes, El Tocino, I'm in my second marriage. After 26 years of marriage, my husband died of a sudden heart attack at age 46. My current husband was married 22 years to his starter wife until she decided she wanted a divorce to stretch her wings. So we both have experience and some wisdom that comes with it. We've now been married for 25 years to one another. In the early days, we agreed that we would not argue over French cut or straight cut green beans. Everything else is irrelevant. I never even thought about the difference in the cut of green beans. I don't Ramona, have you? That's just interesting in and of itself. Marriage is important. And that's why we talk about parenting and we talk about marriage a lot. It's why we talk about the importance of being a good business owner and employer and employee. 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
16: She loves to laugh, she loves to sing, she does everything.
0: On the subject of marriage, Barb wrote, I wanted to let you know, and I very much enjoyed today's, this was earlier in the week, today's show, and especially your segments on marriage. My parents were married for over 76 years. Think about that. They met when they were just 15. They married 4 years later in 1944 while my dad was serving in the Army Air Corps during World War II. Because they both had tough childhoods, I think they only aspired to love a spouse and to be loved by a spouse. My dad adored my mom, and if you believe that a person can die of a broken heart, that was my dad. Mom passed away in 2020 at almost 96, and dad passed away 4 years later. You know, that is so common. Women will live on for years. But when they've been married 50 years or more and the wife dies, you can book it. The husband's going to die in short order. He missed her so much and knew that I was married to a wonderful man, and we had our happy place, a lake house on Lake Palestine. I'm an only child and was born when they were 33 years old in 1957. According to everyone who knew them, including myself, they absolutely loved me unconditionally. As a daddy's girl, it was important to him that I could be happy without them. He was best friends with my second husband and knew that Dennis loved me, much like he had loved my mom. That made both of my parents very happy. I think their story is amazing, and Dennis and I miss them both very much. Again, thank you for your segment today. It was very special to me. Daniel writes, good morning, El Tocino. I just wanted to add my 55 years of marital experience. It's been a lot of ups and downs. I traveled for 40 years, 22 in the Navy, and 18 as a field service engineer for a large engine company. I was not always a good man. I had to shed some of my upbringing. I was very selfish. My wife is the opposite, always loving and kind. God does have to be in your life to dull the sharp edges. Now, I'd give my life for my wife and God. The only advice I have is show her you love her every single day. We are both 73, and I do all I can for her. Love your show. Keep up the great work. Dan, you know, I wonder, Ramon, I've known a lot of people to go through a divorce, and many times I have sensed that they went through the divorce because one or the other is bored. They have this romanticized idea of this whirlwind romance. We're going to be traveling around, and we're going to eat dinner every night, and we're going to take photos of it, and it's going to be on Instagram. And we're going to go to the beach, and I'm going to have a new bikini, and he's going to take photos of me on the beach, and I'm going to post them, and it's going to be on Instagram. And everyone's going to say, I'm living this whirlwind life of awesome. And instead, they have a solid person at home who loves them. But the point of that story is what I always wonder about is if you go back to that situation, years later, when that person gets to a certain age, and that age comes, it might be 50, it might be 60, it might be 70. And the person that they loved who loved them, and they're past the age of wanting to be an Instagram influencer or a public personality or a person who posts these pictures at exotic places. I wonder if that person ever says, you know, I let the one who loved me get away. And now she's over married to that other guy. And she's a great wife to him. And they spend their time together. And that time might not be, or she says of him, he went and found a woman who takes good care of him. And he takes good care of her. And they may not lead glamorous lives, but when our kids that we had together are with him and her, they're happy. And he's a good grandparent to her grandkids. And he's a provider and a protector. And I let him go because I was chasing something that Hollywood producers told me was the dream. And it's not. Delinda writes, Czar, I've been married for 30 years. One thing that's brought my husband and I closer than ever is to not hide anything from the other. No secrets like money, shopping, anything. Also, be on the same path. Your goals need to be the same. We lost a son to suicide 14 years ago, and I've seen that usually tears couples apart. But I couldn't have gotten through it without Tony, nor he with me. He without me. We are stronger than ever, and we enjoy spending time together. Delinda, I got to tell you, I have seen some marriages ripped apart. I have seen some marriages ripped apart by the accidental death of a child, by a suicide, by an overdose. And I think part of it is usually the woman, because a mother losing their child. I do believe it's harder on a mother to lose their child than a father to lose their child. Not that fathers don't love it, but a mother birthed this child. And I do think it is emotionally tougher. And I think sometimes there's a lot of anger. And I think sometimes the husband reminds her of that child they've lost. I don't know what it is. I think a lot of people are not equipped for that. And I'm not here to judge them for it. God forbid, that's got to be the worst thing to go through. Helen writes, Czar, I remember many years ago someone asking this couple who had been married over 50 years what made their marriage last so long, and the gentleman replied, we never fell out of love at the same time. I think that's powerful. As a 62-year-old lady, I'm still waiting for your singles event. I've been promising a singles event for a while. Let me get through the summer, and I'll make it happen. We never fell out of love at the same time. That's interesting. Les writes, an old Baptist preacher once told me that his secret to a long and lasting marriage was, you don't have to see and hear everything. I thought that was profound. Joe writes, when the kids ask how we made it 34 years, we say, we never gave up at the same time. That's very similar to that other comment. Very similar to the other comment. Mark writes simply, the key to marriage success, separate bathrooms. You know, there is something to be said for that. The thing I see that people fight over a lot that I notice, maybe it's because if we meet couples out for dinner, is she's not ready when he's ready to leave. So he gets anxious. He doesn't want to be late. She's angry at him that he doesn't understand. It takes a long time to get ready. You know how I solve that problem? I give an artificial time when we have to leave. It's always artificial. And I still will sit there and tap my feet. Hey, I'm going out to fire up the truck. I'll go out and have it all ready, pull up to the front. Sometimes I'll come back in. Hey, just let you know I'm outside if you're looking for me. I'm ready when you are. So she's got to try harder to start earlier, and I guess he's got to try harder to be more patient. Because at the end of the day, it's worth it, isn't it? It makes me crazy when I see people give their phone number at the grocery store when they're checking out. Why are you giving away your information? Every bit of information the data brokers gather, they put into basically a digital file on you. Where you shop, where you live, your cell phone number, your email. 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And you don't want that to happen. You don't want your information sold. 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So I signed up with a company called Incogni, I-N-C-O-G-N-I, incogni.com/Barry Show. 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

further to the subject of marriage, which is way more important than any political conversation we're going to have. Charlie writes, as in most parts of our lives, conflict resolution is a key factor. Conflict in marriage is normal. Learning how to deal with it, that's the important part. Long ago, my wife and I learned to recognize when those inevitable trivial disagreements pop up. One or the other of us will put an end to the silly contest by asserting our chosen phrase. It means nothing, but it is an unmistakable signal to stop what we're doing and calm down. Our phrase, go freeze a chicken. I kind of like that. They've thought ahead, and we're going to have disagreements. And it doesn't matter who wins or loses. Those disagreements are not going to derail our marriage. So let's have a way that we stop that disagreement. Go freeze a chicken. Little stuff like that, that might sound hokey or corny. That's how you last in marriage for 50 years or more. Kyle writes, I like this one. I think if you were married in a 16-hour Catholic ceremony, you can survive any marriage. Well, there's something to be said for that. Indians are even longer. Indians will do days on end. I find every way possible to get out of marriages. I'm happy for the couple, don't get me wrong. But I don't like to dress up like a penguin. And these things are dragged out for too long. I'm happy for you, don't get me wrong. But my goodness, I don't want to sit at your princess parade for hour on end. I know I'm going to have to hear that I'm a terrible person for it. But Mark writes, seek Jesus Christ and put him first and marry a Christian. And where he is at the center of all other things will fall into place. And then he quotes one of my favorite Bible verses. It's a great marriage Bible verse, probably when you heard it the most. Love is patient. Love is kind. It does not envy. It does not boast. It is not proud. It does not dishonor others. It is not self-seeking. It is not easily angered. It keeps no record of wrongs. Love does not delight in evil, but rejoices with the truth. It always protects, always trusts, always hopes, always perseveres. Love never fails. Mark from Lubbock. So true. I love that verse. Such a beautiful verse. And there's a reason that it's quoted at so many marriages, so many weddings, because it's perfect. If you can stay focused on that and get your girlfriends to stop telling you that he needs to do this and he needs to do that, and focus on what's going to matter to you in 20 or 30 years. Lyle writes, Czar, do not allow the events of any one day, week, month, or year to affect how you feel about your marriage. You know, talked several times about I wonder how many people get a divorce and decades later think, what did I get a divorce over? Why was I so hellfire eager to get out of that relationship? And I find a lot of people do that. There's people I've watched who close down a company because they're having rough times. And a few years later, they go, oh, man, I wish I'd stuck it out. Cindy writes, I'm currently on a 10-hour road trip with my man, my last best love, 17 years in on this adventure, my second, his third, and joy is the answer. Choose joy. Serve with joy, peace, and blessings. Rose from Universal City, Texas, Ramon, says, here's my marriage advice 25 years in. Never say anything to your spouse that you wouldn't want said to you. Treat your spouse like they are the most precious thing in the world. My husband and I are always gentle with each other. We get complimented all the time about how nice we are to each other. It's not hard.

0: at that moment. I don't want to be part of that. Molly from Puerto Rico says three very important things: love, like, and respect. Fair enough. Linda Dietert writes, my mom sang that song all the time and thought it was hilarious. She was talking about Happy for the Rest of Your Life because Ramon had played it earlier in the week. They were married since 1958 till Dad passed in 2018. I can't wait to hear those lovebirds' advice. I can't wait to hear these lovebirds' advice. Oh, she was writing this in while we were on the air. My mom also said, the guy must be crazier about the girl for it to work. Thanks for all you do. Great topic. David writes, I was going to call in, but I don't have time before my appointment with the tax assessor for the fourth time trying to get my Harley titled and registered. But here's my marriage advice. I hate when people say, I want to marry him because he makes me happy. Happiness is a solo journey. Nobody can make you happy but you. Figure out how to find that and find someone else that also has figured that out. Then live happily ever after without the pressure of having to make your spouse happy because they already are. That was from Gay Dave. Dan writes, why does Gay Dave get a ding? What did he do? Gay Dave's only claim to fame is he's gay. Okay. Dan writes, we had our 50th anniversary on Saturday. We're both 68. I found the best there was out of 300 or more girls in my class of 78 at Bobby Lee Tech, Robert E. Lee High School in Houston, Texas. You know, at the end of the day, not every marriage is meant to be. Some of them are going to end in death. Some of them are going to end in irreconcilable differences. But I do think people are too quick. I do think people are too quick to trade in what they got because they think the grass is greener on the other side. And the problem with all of this is marital stability is family stability. I don't want to hear an email from you if I can't help it. My husband was beating me and I left him. Okay, you're the exception to the rule. Nobody is indicting you. But what you're really wanting me to do is say, hey, most marriage is not going to work. And this is this. No, that's not true. Most marriages should work, could work, will work if you're focused on it. If you're the exception to the rule I lay down at any given time, just know you're the exception. It doesn't make the rule any less true. Oh, just a good old
1: boy. Ramon and Michael Berry.
2: Wouldn't change if they could.
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0: I have watched people who were riding high, who ran businesses, owned businesses, were doing well financially, get hit by the IRS, and it devastated them. 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
9: Ah, 1971. 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
9: Across the country, people were speaking up, and the more they did, the more they learned about the hidden underbelly of the most powerful law enforcement agency in the land. 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

0: Okay, we're going to kill the fraud segment. Non-citizens aren't voting. There's no story there.
1: Greg, 6,000 illegals?
0: We don't say that word.
1: 6,000 undocumented voters just turned up on the rolls in New Jersey.
0: Undocumented? Too harsh. New Americans in progress.
1: They are registered to vote, Greg.
0: It's New Jersey. One state, very limited, isolated. Barely a blip.
1: And when it's not limited, when it's 6,000 in every state?
0: Then we don't hide it. We throw a parade. New Chiron. Democracy's newcomers.
1: You want to tell America that non-citizens voting is a good thing?
0: It's a beautiful thing. Zero party loyalty. They're the only true independents left in this country.
1: They got here Thursday.
0: Fresh eyes. Never saw a single campaign ad. Their vote is pure.
1: Some are registered in three districts.
0: Overachievers, I'll tell you. That's the civic engagement we've been begging for.
1: Half of them can't read the ballot.
0: No bias. Voting straight from the heart. Roll the feel-good music.
1: This airs at 4, doesn't it?
0: Make the Chiron sparkle, Val.

0: The SAVE Act would require proof of citizenship to vote. Democrats blocked it recently. Michigan Senator Alyssa Slotkin explained why. She didn't say it was unconstitutional, because it's not. She didn't say it was unnecessary, because it is. She said something that makes this the most important audio clip I've played this week. She said it would make it hard for Democrats to win if you had to prove you were a citizen, if you had to be a citizen to vote.
1: The other thing that we blocked yesterday was the SAVE Act, right? Which was to rig our democracy so that it would be hard for any Democrat in any state to win any election, and disenfranchise all married women in the meantime, by the way. And just you have to show your birth certificate at the polls if you have a married name.
0: Arizona Senator Ruben Gallego was on this May the guy who's an America hater. He was on his podcast, and he was asked about abolishing ICE. He said, you can't say abolish ICE because it sends a bad message. So Mathy pressed him. That's what you're calling for, just with different words. And Gallego confirmed it. His objection is not to the policy. His objection is to the branding. Folks, what they are trying to do is tell their base, we're going to abolish ICE. But when they say it to you, they're going to say it in terms that you don't realize what they're doing. That's speaking euphemistically. That's how you get people to vote for something they otherwise wouldn't vote for.
2: What we know of ICE cannot exist anymore. You can have immigration enforcement. You can do it in a professionalized manner, not in the type of, you know, exploitative manner that you see right now.
3: But you don't want to say abolish ICE because of the, you think that sends a bad message.
2: Yeah, because I want to win elections.
3: Fair. But in terms of English language, you are calling for the abolition of ICE and replacing it with something else better.
2: Yeah, replacing still with something else that's immigration enforcement.
0: As I dig into my files of things we didn't get to that were important, I don't think we played this. It's been in a stack, as Rush used to talk about, the stack. I won't pop my papers the way he did so wonderfully. It's Mayor Zoran Mamdani, Muslim socialist mayor of New York. And the rape numbers went up in New York. And his answer for why that happened? Well, it's not there's more rape. It's that they're counting more things. He doesn't sound terribly concerned with protecting women here, does he?
4: What I think is important to know is a lot of the increase in rape also comes from an expanded definition of what counts as rape, yeah, as well as survivors coming forward for acts that took place years prior.
0: Michigan Congressman Haley Stevens was at a rally recently. She is fired up. She is energetic. A little bit of joy, a little bit of enthusiasm, and a little bit of stick it to them. Who's the them? Who's the them that you're going to stick it to? Because that's the Michigan way. Listen to this.
5: I am going to be working on our behalf. I am going to be telling the stories on our behalf. And you better believe I'm going to be doing it with a little bit of joy, a little bit of enthusiasm, a little bit of energy, and a little bit of stick it to them. Because that's the Michigan way.
0: We go back in the Wayback Machine to 1961. John F. Kennedy was president. First year of his administration. He's not talking about the Soviet Union here, or Russia, at least not only them. He's talking about a conspiracy that relies on covert means, infiltration, subversion. The tactics of a deep state, the tactics of guerrillas by night instead of armies by day. He called it a system with wartime discipline that no democracy, we're not a democracy, we're a democratic republic, but you get the point, could match. And he wasn't wrong. John F. Kennedy wouldn't fit in today's Democrat Party, by the way. He just had the wrong enemy, or maybe the right enemy, in the wrong country.
6: Communism is so often described as an ideology or a belief that exists somewhere other than in the United States. Let me ask you, sir, just how serious a threat to our national security of these communist subversive activities in the United States today?
7: Well, I think they're serious. I think it's a matter that we should continue to give great care and attention to. We should support the laws which the United States has passed in order to protect us from those who would destroy us from within. We should sustain the Department of Justice in its efforts and the FBI, and we should be continually alert. I think if the United States is maintaining a strong society here in the United States, I think that we can meet any internal threat. The major threat is external and will continue.
8: For we are opposed around the world by a monolithic and ruthless conspiracy that relies primarily on covert means for expanding its sphere of influence, on infiltration instead of invasion, on subversion instead of elections, on intimidation instead of free choice, on guerrillas by night instead of armies by day. It is a system which has conscripted vast human and material resources into the building of a tightly knit, highly efficient machine that combines military, diplomatic, intelligence, economic, scientific, and political operations. Its preparations are concealed, not published. Its mistakes are buried, not headlined. Its dissenters are silenced, not praised. No expenditure is questioned, no rumor is printed, no secret is revealed. It conducts the Cold War in short. With a wartime discipline, no democracy would ever hope or wish to match. Nevertheless, every democracy recognizes the necessary restraints of national security. And the question remains whether those restraints need to be more strictly observed if we are to oppose this kind of attack as well as outright invasion.
9: Ladies and gentlemen, Elvis has left the building. Thank you and good night.
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30: Great radio stations across the land, along with Sam and Polo. It is the Joe Pags Show. Going to cover a lot of news today. Going to have Colonel Rob Manis on. We're going to have John Eastman on, the famed attorney, who now probably has been exonerated because of the announcement made last week by President Trump. Iran stuff, Ukraine stuff. But the biggest news for me today is the birthday of my daughter, Gabby. 26 years ago, we welcomed Gabby into this world. She's beautiful. She's talented. She's an amazing daughter. She's an amazing mother now. And I just could not be happier than to say happy birthday, Gabby. You're amazing. Love you like crazy. Let's sing soon. And we had a pretty nice day. We had a fairy themed birthday party, Sam. I did not expect a fairy theme. Now I was not the guy that put on the fairy stuff. The wings were there, but Dad did not jump on that.
31: You didn't. I know.
30: So okay. She didn't give me a hard time about it. If she would have said, "Dad, can you put the wings on?" I guess I would put the wings. But she was cool enough to not make me put the wings on.
31: You're such a girl dad. Yeah.
30: I'm definitely a girl dad. Yeah, we want to kill whatever that feedback is that I'm getting. But either way, Gabby, amazing. Love you like crazy. I'm so super proud of you and continue to be proud of you. So 26 years and about an hour and a half, two and a half hours ago, we welcomed you into this world. She made her first television appearance that night on ABC 53 in Lansing, which is where I was the news director and the news anchor every night, and she's been a superstar in our minds ever since. Happy birthday, Gabby. We love you. All right, got to get into some of the stuff that I talked about earlier. And Sam, did we fix that? Are we all good with that now?
31: Yeah, I think so.
30: I think so, too. I think you're right. So we have John Eastman on, and this is an important interview for you to listen to or watch next hour. John Eastman is a famed attorney. He was President Trump's attorney. He's the guy that brought a lot of the cases to the courts. Now, over the years, I've said 61 or 62 cases went in front, were actually presented to court, and then they were thrown out by judges. He says it's 65. He would know better than I. And those cases were not thrown out on their merit. A few of them were, but most of them were not even heard. Most of them, they said that the people bringing the case didn't have standing. Well, President Trump certainly had standing. And with the announcement last week, is John Eastman now exonerated? You know, Eastman has been disbarred in California. The reason for his disbarment is because he lied about the 2020 election, which, of course, he didn't. Now, the DOJ says, and the CIA says, and the whistleblowers say, and the President of the United States is declassifying records that say this guy was right. So he should get his license back. Well, California doesn't work that way. He's trying to get it to the Supreme Court. Plus, we talk about the revelations that are out there now and what's going to be happening going forward. We also talk about what if, let me just throw this out there, say what if Joe Biden wasn't really the winner? Now what?
31: Interesting.
30: Paul, what do you think? Joe Biden's not the real winner. What happens now?
0: Was he ever?
30: I mean, allegedly. He was inaugurated. Do the laws that he signed, Sam, do they hold?
31: Ooh, interesting.
30: How about the pardons that he did?
31: Ooh, I wonder.
30: I mean, there's intrigue here. Now, Polo's old story is, they say they're going to do it, they're not going to do it, nobody's doing it, they're all a bunch of talk, nobody's in handcuffs, whatever. I think, listen, somebody's going to be paying for this. Paul, I'm going to say you're right a lot of times with that, but on this one, I think that the dominoes are falling, the chips are falling, the other shoe's going to fall. You think so? Or you don't believe it?
0: No.
30: That's it. Just
0: I don't. Sorry. I mean, it sounds good, and yeah, we're going to get them and lock them up and do the little dance and whatever, but nothing ever happens. Sorry.
30: I mean, you've got really good attorneys involved now. John Eastman's one of the best we've ever seen. He's a constitutional attorney.
0: Okay.
30: Dr. John Eastman. And he's the guy who's harmed, Paul. This is why I say it's going to work, because he's the guy who's harmed. And he's not laying down for it. And he's bringing it.
0: Sure.
30: Giuliani has been harmed by this. He's going to be bringing it. Trump is the president now, and he's in charge of the executive branch. If it's ever going to happen, it's going to happen now. But you're still saying the odds are it's not going to happen.
0: More than likely, no.
30: Sam, you think something's going to happen?
31: No. Maybe.
30: Wow. I'm glass half full guy on this.
0: It's almost going to be 2 years, right, that he's been president?
30: Yes.
0: And still nothing's happened?
30: He just released this stuff last Thursday, though. Let's give him a break on that.
0: I mean,
31: that's
0: but
31: true.
0: But that's what everybody keeps saying. Like, in the first couple of months, they were complaining that he hasn't done this yet, and they're like, it's just the first couple of months. Give him some time. But then still nothing happens, and then they keep going on, and I mean, all these other things happen, and there's always an excuse.
30: Well, but do you think that Biden and that administration, not Biden, because Biden had no idea, do you think Biden's administration really was going to leave it an easy job for the Trump administration to go and find this stuff about election integrity and about whether there was fraud or not? Of course not.
0: Of course not. But I also feel like, were they working as hard as they could have or should have to find this stuff? I don't think so.
30: I don't know.
0: I mean,
30: because, we don't know. I wish you could have Pam Bondi on to ask her.
0: Well, because, I mean, there's all these other things that were going on. They had the Epstein stuff. They had, you know, all these other things going on. Then you're wanting to buy Greenland and do this and that. So, I mean, it seems like
30: think he just wanted to take it. I don't think he wanted to buy it.
0: Well, or Canada or whatever. It just, they always seem like they're spreading themselves super thin all the time, and then they never accomplish anything.
30: On this one, without making excuses, on this one, here's the reason. You had to find the documents, you had to find the proof, you had to get the technology from the computers, and you had to declassify all of it. That's a process, man. And he just did it last Thursday. Now, 2 months from now, if you and I are talking about this and nobody's in handcuffs, I'm with you.
0: I mean,
30: because now it's got to be on steroids. Now it's out there.
0: Okay, but I know it's not the same, but this sounds a lot like the Epstein files.
30: It's very, very different.
0: They declassified the files. They redacted the files. They did all this stuff with the files, the files, the files, and whatever.
30: They released 3 million pages.
0: And still nothing.
30: I'm with you.
0: So,
30: but it's very different.
0: Sorry.
30: Very different than the election. Because President Trump knows he got screwed. And now there's proof that he got screwed. Well, I don't think he's going to slow down on that.
0: I mean, I'm not going to go there, but I mean, the Epstein files.
30: Don't go there.
0: Yeah.
30: No,
0: so
30: don't use that word.
0: I'm just saying. I mean, you know, something happened, but
30: without a doubt, there's some reason why the president is not out in front of this saying release everything on the Epstein stuff. And the allegation from MTG, whether she's telling the truth or not, is that a lot of my friends would be hurt. Even though we know that Trump kicked out Epstein, we know that Trump disconnected from Epstein, we know that Trump told on Epstein. I'm going to speculate out loud here, and Paul, it doesn't matter if you agree or not. But I do want you to know this, and I've already said this on the show, so you know this. I think President Trump was informing for the FBI and Epstein. That's what I don't think he wants out there. Does that make sense?
0: Why does that matter?
30: because I don't think he wants people to know that he used to be an FBI informant. I think that he was. I think Mike Johnson, the Speaker of the House, alluded to that 5 or 6 months ago. Sam, you remember that, right? Where he actually said,
31: "Oh yeah,
30: the president actually worked at the FBI to get Epstein."
31: Right.
30: Apollo? Yeah, but back then.
0: But is that a bad thing?
30: I don't think that he wants people to know that he was informing on Epstein, although he hasn't denied the fact that he called the local authorities and said, this guy's doing bad things, do something about him.
0: Okay, but let me ask you this. Would you rather be an informant or an accomplice?
30: Well, I mean, I don't think he was an accomplice.
0: I know
30: if he
0: that.
30: Were, Biden would have put him in jail.
0: Right, but my point is, if you are picking between one or the other, what would you rather be?
30: Those aren't the only two choices. When he was doing this, whether he was an informant or just a citizen calling the police on Epstein, he was a billionaire, developer, not an international star of sorts. I don't think he wanted to be outed as an FBI informant or as somebody working with the government.
0: Okay.
30: You can see why that would hurt him, right?
0: Sure, but I'm saying now. Like, if you had to choose between being considered an accomplice or an informant, I think you'd rather be looked at as an informant than an accomplice.
30: What if he comes out and says he was an informant? What's the left going to say? He's lying. He was an accomplice. It's not going to change anything.
0: But, I mean, there'd be proof, wouldn't there? I mean, isn't that like the
30: whole
0: thing? There
30: definitely would be proof.
0: Okay.
30: There would be.
0: So,
30: it's all very interesting. When it comes to the election integrity stuff, the information's out there. The whistleblowers are out there not being arrested. I'm reporting on it. I'm not being censored or squelched anymore. John Eastman is now fighting to the Supreme Court to try to get this stuff out there. We're going to know, without a doubt, what happened in 2020, and it's going to be very, very soon. And I'm going to go out on a limb here that I've been on for 6 years now to say Joe Biden didn't win that election. Let's be honest. I wish they would call me in front of Congress and ask me the same dumb question. Who won the 2020 election? I'd say, I don't know. But I tell you this much, I don't think it was Joe Biden with 81 million votes. So listen, I hear you. Your skepticism is absolutely well-placed. It makes sense. I hope that you're proven wrong, and I hope that we start to get some answers. You and I are actually on the same side on this. We both want to see people in handcuffs and pay.
0: Yeah, I get tired of hearing about, like, oh, it's going to happen. It's going to happen. It's like, no, it's not. Stop lying.
30: Sam, do you think last Thursday changes that?
31: I mean, maybe. I can see what Polo's saying, though. Like, we finally have the House and the Senate and the presidency, and here we are, like, worrying about the midterms. Like, why can't we just pass some stuff now, release some information now, and put people in handcuffs now?
30: Well, with this, the House and Senate don't matter. Even if you lost the House and Senate in the midterms, and I hope that doesn't happen, he's still going to have the DOJ. He's still going to be the executive of the executive branch. So this can still go forward, and they can still prosecute everybody, and there's nothing that a House and Senate going over to the left can do. But yeah, we're almost 2 years in. Yep. We're a year and a half in, and something's got to happen now. And I think we're on the precipice of something huge happening. I'm a glass half full guy when it comes to the election. I know how I was harmed. My business was harmed. My show was harmed because of us telling the truth about the election. I need the truth to come out now. John Eastman breaks it down like nobody else can, like nobody's ever seen. In the bottom of hour number two, make sure you stick around for that. Hour three, it's going to be Rob Manis. He's a retired U.S. Air Force colonel, and his insight on what's happening in Iran is big time. Talking about Iran, the president talked about it today.
9: We're here today to continue.
30: He talked about AI today. We will get into the Iran stuff in a bit for Trump. But because of my interview yesterday with Mark Beal, I want you guys to hear what the president had to say about AI. Sam, I think that he listened to the show yesterday.
31: I think so. I think he listens every night.
30: Suddenly, he's talking about AI and data centers and the electricity that's needed, which, I don't know, feels like it was a topic we talked about yesterday.
0: I hope he didn't listen.
31: Yeah, it was a big trend.
30: Why? Because the dude it?
0: No, well, because you said I was scared of AI. That's why.
30: Oh, no, the Trump family now thinks that you're afraid of AI. Yeah, that's what happened.
0: Yeah. Still, maybe Allen Iverson. Maybe Allen Iverson, but not
30: AI. Okay, well, yeah, Allen Iverson definitely would have done the crossover on either one of us. So he talked about AI today. We'll get to that coming up in a second. 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
30: Hi, great to have you. Thanks. 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It's snapping off about 3,000 views per hour right now. It's really cranking up about 15,000 views. So go and check it out right now. There's a lot more than what you saw and what you heard. And what we're hoping to do when we collab on something like that is to make you understand that there is fake news everywhere, online, on socials, on the networks, and we're going to bring you the truth. We're going to break it down. 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Go check that out. A lot of it spent on Mamdani and the DSA, the Democrat Socialists of America. Go check it out now, joepags.com/YouTube. All right, do want to get into AI. The president must have been watching or listening. Sam, I'm not exaggerating when I say somebody in the administration is checking us out every day.
31: 100%. We were covering this for a whole hour yesterday on the show. And if you missed it, hello, it's going to be on YouTube later.
30: Yeah, it's going to be on YouTube. That's going to hit tonight before the show ends as well. But let me give you some of what the president said about AI today.
9: We're here today to continue the incredible progress we're making in communities nationwide to ensure that as new data centers go up, and it's they're going up all over, electricity bills for American families will actually come down. You know, you're going to be building your own data centers and you're going to building your own electric plants. You're essentially becoming a utility like Con Edison in New York, but maybe at a level that nobody's ever seen before, because we've seen some of the plants that they're building.
30: At a level that nobody's ever seen before. Who had that on their bingo card? I did. I thought that was going to happen.
31: Yeah.
30: Paul, do you think he was going to say something like that?
0: Of course.
30: We've never seen it at this level.
0: But we've heard
30: absolutely.
0: It.
30: I mean, ever. And he's like, don't be afraid of AI. I think he says that coming up. I'm kidding.
9: Absolutely incredible. They're absolutely incredible. They're electric plants, electric manufacturing plants. It's hard to believe, but you need double the electricity that we have right now, maybe even more than that, to really fulfill what you want to do. We're leading China by a lot. And using our old grid would not have worked. And I came up with the idea that, you know, build your own plant. This way nobody can complain and say what a terrible job I'm doing, because we have a 200-year-old grid that's not the best in the world. You look at some places, you take a look at California, you have brownouts and blackouts every weekend. The last thing they're going to be able to do is supply electric at numbers. Nobody's ever explained to me why it's so much electricity, why you need so much, nor did I care that much, to be honest with you. All I know is you need more than double what we produce right now. Think of it. So we produce tremendous amounts of electricity for every business, and this industry needs more than double that amount. So we're letting you build your own with the Trump administration's rate payer protection plan. The American innovators and consumers thrive to win together because we're insisting that AI data centers and big tech companies pay their own way, and that's what they're doing.
30: I mean, he's right. I think those of you watching, listening, don't really care why it needs more electricity. We just know that it does. And the reason why, and the reason why it needs more water, we talked about this yesterday with Mark Beal, it's because you're using GPU power, graphic processing unit power, at huge levels, enormous levels. Some would say levels that nobody's ever seen before. And when you do that, like I've got my computers are liquid cooled to keep the GPU, the CPU, everything cool. I mean, imagine that on steroids, you know, to a million times more to have this generation of AI at the speeds that we have it. That's what he's talking about. Here's a little more on AI.
9: We know that the data centers and AI are dramatically increasing the demand for electricity. It's only fair that the cost of building the new infrastructure required to meet this demand should be borne by the corporations themselves, not by the American consumers and the American patriots, American citizens. And I think everybody agrees to it. And actually, they really don't have a choice, because there's no way of producing that kind of electricity, the kind you need, and they want to do it themselves. And honestly, they're coming up with some plants that are genius, just like they are. That's why earlier this year I introduced the Ratepayer Protection Pledge. Under this groundbreaking plan, America's largest tech companies have formally committed to fund or build all energy infrastructure required to meet the demand they are placing on the grid. So they're going to be funding all of those electric needs, and we're giving them the right to build their own power plants. Lee Zeldin is here. He's phenomenal.
30: I mean, it's common sense. If you've got a business or a technology that needs that much more electricity than we have available now, it only makes sense that whatever industry needs that electricity should probably supply the electricity. Build the electricity yourself. You think a guy like Elon Musk can't do that? Of course he can. Of course he can. Or even OpenAI? Of course they can. And why not have them do that? And if they build the electric plants, it sounds to me, he didn't say this directly, but he's talking about your electric bill going down if these data centers are built near you. It sounds like the electric plants, the electricity manufacturing that will be put in by the actual companies can also benefit the neighborhood. And that could probably change some minds. Now, keep in mind, when I talked to Mark Beal yesterday, he talked about how China is probably paying for a lot of the advertising against the data plants, against the data centers, against the AI plants, because China wants to win when it comes to AI. The only way they do that is stopping the advancement made here in the United States. 833-JOE-PAGS, 833-563-7247, joepags.com. Your thoughts about AI. Do you use it? Would you welcome a plant in your neighborhood? I don't think I would, to be honest. They got to go somewhere. Keep it here. We'll talk about it.
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30: Great to have you. Thanks. I appreciate you stopping by. There's a lot going on. Lots to get to. It's the Joe Pag Show. It's funny because during the break, Sam said, you know, some people want you to get to the meat and potatoes, but it was a really great conversation. I like having conversations with Polo and with Sam and with the listeners, certainly. But it reminded me of what Rush used to say. He wouldn't say get to the meat and potatoes. Polo, you remember what Rush would complain about? How if he went off the beaten path for a second, what did some of the listeners say?
0: Gosh, it's been so long, I can't remember anymore.
30: He called them the get to the issues crowd.
0: Oh, there you go.
30: Get to the issues.
0: Not the panickins.
30: Get to the issues. And here's why that's really dumb. Because as much as I love that people rely on my show and our research and our truth versus the fiction that's out there for the issues, it's also a talk show. And you want to have conversations that make sense. And when we don't stay to the issues, a lot of people listening who will never tell us really enjoy that. And I know that because, I mean, they'll tell us, like, if they see me at Home Depot or at AutoZone. I saw a guy at AutoZone yesterday. You know what I mean? And they'll say it there. I really like when you talk about your family this, or when you and Polo do this, or when you and Sam that. They like that. But there are people who tune in thinking this is a news and information show, and if you don't get to what Sam is calling the meat and potatoes, then, you know, you're in trouble.
31: Right.
30: But, Sam, you were on the phone screening. Rush used to call it the get to the issues crowd.
31: Oh, yeah. I got a few phone calls today, and they're like, why aren't you talking about the issues at hand? And I'm like, because we're a talk show. We could talk about whatever we'd like.
30: Damn
31: hello.
30: It. We're not NPR. We're not PBS.
31: Mm-hmm. Yeah.
30: You know, this is a certainly based on news and information. It's certainly based on politics and what's going on in Washington. But at the same time, 3 hours a day, man, 15 hours a week. Make your face hurt if you don't have a conversation with somebody. So I appreciate those of you who do like it. We're talking about data centers. Quickly, I want to move on to some other stuff. They're talking about data centers. Do you want one in your neighborhood? And I said before the break, I'm for data centers. If you fund the electricity yourself, you don't make electric bills go up. In fact, they suggest electric bills will go down. And if you're not using up all the water. And again, I would think that if you're using water to cool, like I said, my computer is liquid cooled. I've got two that are liquid cooled. Our car is a liquid cooled. And that liquid is regenerated and recycled. I don't know why you would need new water all the time. That doesn't make sense. Our radiator in the car, if it's not leaking, the same, you know, either antifreeze or water or whatever you're using. If you live in a cold temperature, don't just use water. It could seize your engine up in the cold. But having said that, we just recycle it. I'm not replacing the water or the antifreeze in my car every day, are you? Sam, you're not doing that every day, are you?
31: No.
30: That'd be kind of dumb, right?
31: Well, yeah.
30: So we recycle the water. I'm not really sure why you would need a fresh water supply when it should heat and cool and heat and cool and heat and cool. I don't understand why it would be anything different than my computer. I don't have to replace the water or the liquid in my liquid-cooled computer all the time. So I think the water issue is being is being promulgated or propagandized by China. I think that China wants to win. China is not winning right now. We're in the lead when it comes to AI. But if they can attack those making the data centers here or those moving into areas here and get people concerned about it, then that can change their opinion.
0: Do you think that the water levels

0: the way it's being described, I'm imagining, you know, these monster, you know, CPUs that are, you know,
1: they are.
0: That I would think that you're going to lose water.
1: But why would they use water, but our computers don't? That's the first thing. The second thing is your concern is real because it's being told to us. There are people going to town hall meetings saying it's going to use all of our water. My insistence is, and Mark hit on this yesterday, that China's paying for that. And China's advertising that. And China is planting news stories over here because they want to win. They've made it very clear they want to win. They've got DeepSeek that they pretended was just as good as ChatAI, and it's not. We're ChatGPT. It's not. From OpenAI, but they claimed that it was at a cheaper cost. They want to win because whoever wins AI is going to have world dominance in AI, and it's a really big thing. Listen, all very valid questions and that I'll keep on trying to get answers to, without a doubt. Let me go to Mark, who's in Ohio. He's got a concern, too. Mark, talk to me.
2: Hi, Joe. Mark Snyder. Hey, I'm a Republican, been a Republican all my life. I'm 55 years old, and we've got two data centers coming in near us, one about 6 miles away and one possibly about a mile from us.
1: Yeah.
2: We own a farm, and we're really concerned about it. For one, what Paul was talking about, too, just now, was about the water. It does evaporate, but also they have to flush out the systems periodically, and the concern is the wastewater. It's not just water. It's like radiator water, my understanding.
1: Well, Mark, let me ask you this, because I hear what you're saying, but where did you get that information? That's my concern. I want to know who's doling out the information. Could be China. Could be some ad campaign. You know what I mean?
2: No. I talked to a gentleman who actually built data centers for the military for years, and he has the same concerns about the water, the wastewater, electricity, which I think is great what President Trump is doing.
1: Right.
2: But the other thing is that they're building these power plants right on site, and they're being powered by natural gas. Well, those are not non-pollutants. So the pollutants are in the air.
1: Oh, no, natural gas is extremely clean. Mark, I'm not denigrating anything that you said. I don't know who the man is that you talk to. Maybe have him get a hold of me. I'd like to have somebody like that on who can explain it better. And I'm going
2: to
1: keep on having...
2: I'm going to have to hear the other side.
1: I'm sorry?
2: I think you need to hear both sides of this.
1: Well, of course I do. That's what I just said. That's exactly what I just said. Yeah. I'd like to have a guy like that on my show to educate me. I'm not educated on it as much as I want to be. I'm very educated on building my own computers and how liquid cooling works for GPUs and CPUs. And you don't use the water in my computer. It's recycled and it's never changed, almost ever. So I'd like to know why this is different. When it comes to natural gas, that's a very clean, clean burning gas. That's not a concern you should have. If your house is being powered by natural gas, it's the same thing. I have natural gas in my house. So what? So that's not something we should worry about. But I want to know how it's affecting the water. I want to know if it's affecting neighborhoods. Like I said, I don't want it in my neighborhood, and you shouldn't want it in your neighborhood. But they got to go somewhere if we're going to win the AI race. Go ahead.
2: Well, the other thing is about natural gas is that there's generators. There are backup generators on all of these data sites. And these backup generators have to be fired up every week to be tested.
1: Okay.
2: And they sound like airline engines. It's that loud.
1: Because the guy told you that. Because some guy told you that. You know what I mean, Mark? I'm a guy who deals in, I can interview somebody and get answers from them.
2: So you're saying I'm lying.
1: Mark, let me ask you. Mark, stop. Stop. I want you to understand my perspective.
2: Research.
1: Stop talking for a second so we can have a conversation. I want you to understand my perspective as a talk show host. I try to bring you the best information I can from all sides. I try to figure out what's going on and then dole out the information that I've gathered. I've got a guy named Mark from Ohio who says he's 55. You give me your last name, too. You say that you're a Republican your whole life, and you say some guy told you a bunch of stuff. Now, I'm not being a jerk. I'm not calling you a liar. I'm not saying there isn't really a guy. But you understand my perspective, right? I mean, I'm responsible for giving information I can back up. I cannot say, we shouldn't do data centers because Mark talked to a guy in Ohio who said that it sounds like airliners and who says natural gas is bad. Mark, would I be a good information guy if I just took your word for it, a guy who called my show? You might be telling the truth. You might be exactly right. I didn't call you a liar, but you're not somebody that I know as a resource for me. I want to bring people in that can educate me so that I can say Mark was right or Mark has this little part wrong over here. You understand that, right? I mean, I'm not being a jerk. I'm just telling you, you're not a source for me.
2: Yes.

0: I do agree with you. I think you need to bring in other people
1: Absolutely.
0: To educate yourself and do education. And I'll give you one more thing. There was an article just recently, and you're going to say it's from China, whether it is or not,
1: Might
0: about
1: be.
0: Cheyenne, Wyoming, around the wastewater problems they're having in
1: right.
0: the data center out in Cheyenne.
1: I'll check it out. But let me ask you something. Do you agree that China certainly wants to win?
0: Oh, yeah, absolutely.
1: And you agree that China would try to win by putting advertising out and spending money, right? You have to understand, I'm not on the data side. I've already said I don't want it in my neighborhood. That's not what I'm
0: right.
1: saying. What I'm
0: and
1: saying
0: neither,
1: is...
0: And neither do I.
1: Right.
0: And neither do I.
1: I understand that. I understand that. So what I'm saying is I want us to win. Let's figure out how we can win, not cause our electric bills to go up. I'd like to see them go down. And let's not use all of our water. I think you and I are on the same side. But, Mark, you can't take it personally and say, oh, you're calling me a liar? I don't know you. You don't know me. I don't think you're a liar. I'm just saying everything that you've just said is anecdotal. None of what you just said is empirical to where I can say Mark is the engineer that wrote the paper from MIT explaining why the AI center is bad. You get that, right?
0: I get it, but I'm just saying you need to educate yourself more.
1: Well, Mark, let me leave you with this.
0: Before saying data centers are great.
1: Paula, did I say data centers are great on this show at all?
2: No.
1: Okay. So, Mark, so maybe you should educate yourself on what I said first. Hello, Mark? Is Mark there?
0: Yes. Take care,
1: Mark. Have a good day. So, listen, I love you like a brother, Mark, and don't get me wrong. You heard me say something I didn't say. You made it sound like I'm for data centers and that I would want one in my backyard when I literally said nothing of the sort. I never said they were great, and I said we have to learn more about it. We literally had a conversation about does it use water or does it not use water? Why would it use water if my computer doesn't? I'm asking questions that I think the regular Joe in America should ask. I think it's important to ask those questions. But you have to understand that I can't have a guy call in from Ohio or from any place, USA, say this is who I am, this is who I talk to, take my word for it, and educate yourself more. You're going to understand that that's going to put me on a bit of a defensive when I didn't say most of what you think I said. But I love you like a brother. Make sure you call back again. I do like that you listen. San Antonio, Robert, make it quick.
3: Hey, just calling. We do a survey around the data centers, and those data centers are actually using up water because of the chiller systems that they use to air condition in those buildings. It's the reason why they don't have windows. They're basically freezers inside there. But they don't actually use the water to chill down the components. They use a chiller system, evaporative chiller system, and that's where all the evaporation's coming from.
1: Well, when my AC in my house, you know, it's running a lot, there is a system to where the condensation will come out and be water. Can that not be recycled?
3: Well, see, that's the difference between your system and theirs. If you ever look at some of the big schools
1: right.
3: around town, it looks like a big radiator sitting outside. But what's happening? It's like an evaporative cooler that they use in dry climates, like a swamp cooler, so
1: right.
3: to speak. They're running water over veins that the water that's circulating through the building is getting chilled by the water running over the veins with big fans blowing through there. So it's basically a chiller system. The cooling is on the external side of the radiator.
1: Okay.
3: And the water running through the lines that are inside what we call the radiator would be the chilled section that runs through the lines inside the building. So it's called a water chiller system. If you look them up, they're they use them in big buildings. So there's a lot of evaporation that comes from that. That's probably where a lot of the water evaporation usage is going to come from.
1: Yeah, but Ronald, when water evaporates, I mean, I learned this in school, so did you. When water evaporates, it ends up coming back in rain, doesn't it?
3: Well, that's true. But, I mean, where is it coming back with this rain? Not maybe not locally.
1: No, I got you. No, you're right. It doesn't go to one cloud locally and then fall right back down. Listen, it's all Robert. Good stuff. It's all a concern, and there's a reason why Mark is concerned. There's a reason why Robert knows about this. Reason why Polo feels that way. Reason why I feel this way. But I'm always going to base it on fact that I can back up. Even what Robert just said. As much as that sounded cool, I'll have to figure it out and figure out if that's exactly what's really going on. I know this much. I want to know exactly what they do, why they do it, how much they need. I'm getting a bunch of email on this as well, by the way, which is cool. JoePags.com, scroll down, click on contact. I'm always going to get to the bottom of it. But I think that it's a very basic, decent question that I ask. If my computer is cooled this way and none of that water is used, what's the problem? What Mark Beal told me, who is an expert on AI, and believe me, he used to work for the Pentagon, That guy said it's to cool off the components, the GPUs, and so on. Now, if there's something about a chiller system or some cooling system that's different than a regular AC, I should learn about that. And that's why I'm talking about it openly right now. I think that a guy like Mark, who's great in Ohio, I think a guy like Mark assumes that I've already taken a side on this, and I haven't. Yes, I want to win AI. Yes, I think data centers are necessary. No, I don't want it in my neighborhood. And yes, I want to know why it's using so much electricity and water. The electricity problem has been solved by President Trump saying you got to build your own, and you've got to make sure that that it doesn't cost anybody any money whatsoever in the neighborhood. That's a good, it's a really good check mark to put on it. Now let's figure out the water component. 833-JOE-PAGS, 833-563-7247, joepags.com. 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I got an email yesterday, found you on five more sites. It's well over 400 sites they've taken my data down from. My privacy is protected big time. And the fact is, these data centers, these data brokers will collect all of your information they can find. Every single thing you do, what car you drive, license plate numbers, social security numbers, your addresses, your phone number, your kids' phone numbers, email addresses, all that stuff. 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We're back after this.
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17: Glad to have you. Guy writes in, he says, check out Cool It, the company I work for just acquired them, almost zero water usage. Wait a second. The guy in Ohio says he uses all the water and leaves wastewater and it's no good. And this guy says, well, no, it doesn't use any water. You see why we break stuff down on this program? You see why we have experts on to talk about stuff? And again, you can check out what Mark Beal had to say yesterday. He's a former Pentagon guy who was the director of AI or AI policy or something. He's now the director of AI policy for himself, his own company. Go check it out. It's going to hit probably in about an hour over on YouTube, joepags.com/YouTube, joepags.com/YouTube. You've got my word that I will continue to research data centers. If they're doing something bad with water, if they're polluting the skies, if they're making airplane sounds with their generators, we'll expose it all. But if they're really good, we'll expose that too. Keep it here.
15: Joe Pags.
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17: Great radio stations across the land, along with Sam and Polo. It is the Joe Pags Show. Glad to have you along for the ride. It's going to be famed attorney John Eastman. John Eastman was an attorney for President Trump, an attorney for the Trump campaign. After 2020 happened, brought all of these lawsuits, brought all of these cases, most of them thrown out for no reason. just saying, nobody has any standing. What are you talking about? The guy who allegedly lost and who's now saying it was fraudulent, he's the harmed party. But these judges did not take the cases. 65 cases, it turns out. And he also reiterates something that was rumor that has not been verified, but he has very close connections to the court system, the judicial system, that John Roberts, the Chief Justice, said something to the effect in an argument with Sam Alito that we can't take these cases, we'll have rioting in the streets. It is not up to the Justice of the Supreme Court, whether Chief or otherwise, or Associate Justice, to decide I'm not going to take a case because I'm afraid of what might happen if I ruled correctly. That doesn't make any sense. So we talked to John Eastman about that, and then some. He's been disbarred by the California Bar Association. The reasons for his disbarment, because he was spreading untruths or lies without evidence about the 2020 election, which have now been proven correct by the declassification of the inner workings of the DOJ and the information that we actually knew about what happened in 2020 that was being kept from then-President Trump, and then certainly was slow-walked during Biden. So John Eastman at the bottom of the hour. We get into a lot of stuff. Don't have time for the entire thing. You'll get 16, 17, 18 minutes of it here on the radio show. We'll post it tomorrow over online. But it's a really good conversation about a guy who's still working his face off to make sure we get the truth. And let's say Biden really didn't win. Sam, it gets interesting here.
4: Okay.
17: Polo, you don't think anything's going to happen anyway?
7: No.
17: Right. So it's interesting because I asked him the question many people watching and listening want to know the answer to. And the question is very simple. What if Biden didn't win? What about the laws he signed, the bills he signed into law? What about the executive orders? What about the pardons that he did? And could you then say this is rightfully the third term of Trump? If you did, wouldn't the left say he can't serve three terms? He won the last two elections. You know what I mean? You know what he's saying? I mean, there's a lot of questions.
4: Yeah.
17: There.
4: Oh, you know, that's exactly what they would be saying.
17: Oh, he can't be the president now. He won three times. You know how stupid that is?
4: Yeah, I know. But they would.
17: I'm sure they already have. And we get into that with John Eastman at the bottom of the hour. I am really concerned about this undercover operation that James O'Keefe did. James O'Keefe, who now has OMG. Is that not the best name, Sam?
4: I absolutely love it, yes.
17: O'Keefe Media Group, but of course, OMG, like, oh my God. He's the guy who founded Project Veritas, then was voted out by his own board, and the stuff that he's uncovered about that since, it's crazy. But he has one of his operatives sit down with a current Secret Service agent who is on the J.D. Vance detail. How do I know? This guy is in pictures with Vance and his family as he's there protecting him. Well, this dumbass, on tape, I can say this because I watched it, is telling somebody he's trying to make time with, that he met on some dating app, what time they got there, what the detail looks like, how many people are on the detail. Sam, when you saw this, were you not just flabbergasted?
4: Shocked.
17: I mean, trying to just hook up with some chick, and he's like texting her, just landed here, we're going to this hotel over there. Going to be this place over here. Only seven people in the detail today. Four people in the detail today. Here's what time will be somewhere else. What? You got to be kidding me. You're probably thinking, Pags, you're making this up. Here's the story from CNN. So part of this could be fake news. Secret Service agent on Vance's detail suspected of leaking information is put on leave amid internal review. Written by Josh Campbell, Kristen Holmes. What do you mean suspected of? Did they not watch the video? A Secret Service agent on Vice President J.D. Vance's security detail is under an internal review and has been put on administrative leave after being suspected of leaking information for a news story that included details about Vance's travel. A source familiar with the matter said, Sam, why are they familiar with the matter? You can watch the video. What are they talking
4: protecting
17: about?
4: They're themselves at this point. It's ridiculous.
17: Who's the source familiar with the matter? Somebody who watched the video?
4: Yeah.
17: It's literally the guy that's in the pictures saying these things. Quote, the Secret Service confirmed the inquiry statement this morning, though it did not detail what specifically the agent is suspected of disclosing. What? Watch the video. A member of the vice presidential is the suspect or the subject of an administrative investigation and potential criminal inquiry involving allegations of compromising operational and information security. Secret Service Chief of Communications Anthony Guglielmi, I guess his name is, said in a statement, While we will not comment on the specifics of this matter, one principle is unequivocal. Any conduct that undermines the trust and confidence between a protectee and their protective detail is fundamentally incompatible with our mission and will not be tolerated. They could have just said, watch the video. You guys should probably watch the video.
7: But if it's not tolerated, why is he on leave?
17: Well, he's on leave. They're going to fire him. He's going to probably face charges. I mean, that's just the process. That's a mechanism.
7: I just think that, I mean, it's immediate. I mean, you 100% aren't doing your job if you're giving away information, whether it was an accident or whatever. You're
17: right. Let me say this. Due process, you hear about it a lot. If somebody sees me shoot somebody else on video, they can't call me a killer, call me a murderer. They can't say that this guy definitely did it because the video says so. They have to go through the process of trying me, saying that I did it, seating a jury. So this guy hasn't been convicted of anything. But they're going to do an investigation. I guarantee you he's going to be charged with some crimes, and he's going to face a jury. You're saying fire him before he gets any process?
7: Yes, because, I mean, I'm not talking about the conviction part of it. I'm talking about, like, the job part of it.
17: Right, well, they're reviewing it to make sure that he actually, you know, did something that's fireable.
7: Well, you're saying that it's all there on the video. So
17: it is. So what
7: else?
17: Video.
7: What else needs to be seen?
17: He works for the government. You think the government could just fire somebody without going through a process?
7: Yeah.
17: They can't.
7: Don't they? Seems like they do.
17: No, they really can't. But yeah, he's going to be fired. He's on administrative leave while they do an internal review. They're going to watch the video. Believe me, in the next coming days, he'll be fired. Now, facing charges, you can't say that he's a convicted anything yet because he hasn't faced charges. He hasn't been, you know, found guilty or not guilty. But as far as, it's like a cop doing something bad. They're always on administrative leave while the internal investigation goes on, and then they either get fired or cleared. This guy's not going to be cleared, I'll tell you that. But there's a process to investigate it.
7: I get the cop part, but if, I don't know.
17: It's the same thing. He's a cop. He's a Secret Service agent.
7: I guess because there's actual video footage. I mean, unless you're telling me that it's AI, then what are we talking about?
17: No, he's dead to rights. It's him. He can't deny it's him. It's him. The text messages are from his phone, and they showed the text messages, too. So he's going to be fired. That's my opinion.
7: But
17: he hasn't been yet, since there's an internal review.
7: Yeah, but you see, this all goes back to all the other crap that I tell you about. It just seems so drawn out all the time. And he may end up losing his job, but beyond that, who knows if anything's going to happen, because they just drag their feet on everything.
17: I don't think this is like the Epstein files for the election. This is a guy caught on videotape by James O'Keefe yesterday, or in recent days. They released it yesterday or this morning. And the guy was put on leave immediately, administrative leave, as we do an internal investigation. This one will be swift. This one will be fast. He'll be out of a job, I suspect, in less than a week. Completely.
7: I guess. But for some reason, didn't this happen not too long ago? Somebody else?
17: I mean, they keep on catching a lot of people on video with the O'Keefe group. Absolutely.
7: But like,
17: and they've lost their job.
7: But like this similar story where it was
17: this
7: on
17: one,
7: a date.
17: No.
7: And
17: they always do the date thing. No, they're doing it. Either O'Keefe himself will put himself out there on one of these sites in Washington on a gay site to get guys there's some woman that goes and does this on a straight site, and they sit down with them. This guy literally on the video, she says, can I see your badge? He like holds it up, and she's like completely with her camera on her glasses, just getting a full shot of this guy and his badge. But has there been another one like this? Yeah, there are people in the Pentagon. There are people in all sorts of places.
7: I just remember hearing this same kind of story a while back.
17: Yeah, Pentagon guy, I think it was. Saying, we hate Trump. We're not telling Trump this. We're not doing Trump that. Fired almost immediately.
7: Oh, no, I remember it being different, where they were giving away a lot of information because they were trying to impress their date. Like, reason, I feel like we've
17: no, the recent one that you're thinking is probably a guy who was in charge of something at Fox News that was trying to show how powerful he was and the connections that he had and all that. Fox fired him the next day. There are a lot of these things. This is what O'Keefe does. They call it guerrilla journalism, or you're going undercover. And I think that he's paying people who are independent journalists. He's paying them $5,000 to $10,000 to go out there and do this stuff. They come back. They give him the video. He says, yes, this is good. No, this isn't. And then he puts it out there. And again, I mean, a case like this, listen, I get your skepticism. I am not disagreeing with why you're skeptical about this. A case like this isn't like the Epstein files. A case like this isn't something that's been covered up for 20 years. This is something. He just got caught trying to make some time with some chick, and he shows her everything she wants to know. He says everything about the vice president's schedule and texts her, hey, just landed here. We're going to take the motorcade over there. He's sending her pictures of the motorcade, like as it's going to its next destination. That's a problem. This guy is going to be in big trouble. He'll be out of a job very soon. This administrative leave will not last very long. Trust me when I say it. But I do get why there's skepticism, without a doubt.
7: Yeah, It for me, it's just really annoying because with this, there's actual 100% proof of this happening. And then if more doesn't come from this, other than him losing his job, then that's where the annoying part comes in, because it's like the other stuff, there may not be as much proof, but everybody keeps saying, oh, we're going to get him. We're going to this and we're going to that. Yep. And then the one guy where you actually have proof.
17: You got him, yes.
7: And then you don't do anything.
17: I think they have to.
7: Okay, well, if they do, okay.
17: I think they have to.
7: But if they don't, then what?
17: He put the life of the vice president at risk. This guy's going to face charges.
7: Okay, but if they don't, then what?
17: I'm not going to use that hypothetical because I would be stunned if they don't. If they don't, I'll agree with you.
7: Okay.
17: If they don't, I won't believe anything they ever say again. This guy's facing charges.
7: Okay, let's do that.
17: It's on video.
7: Let's do that. Okay.
17: Sam, what do you think is going to happen in this case? Have you watched the video? If not, watch it.
4: No, I haven't watched it yet, but I do think that he's going to be fired. But I think this is going to be a really good example for Secret Service members to be like, hey, this is, you're going to be under way more scrutiny now. And maybe this is why there's been so much danger surrounding this administration.
17: Is he going to face charges?
4: Totally.
17: I think 100%. Polo says no. You say no. Totally. I say yes.
7: You know what's going to happen? Just what Sam said. They're going to make him into a video of what not to do when you have this job.
17: Right. And he can watch that while he's behind bars.
7: Sure.
17: Dude, he's getting charged. Come on, Polo. Let's be real here.
7: He's not.
17: The vice president could have been killed if he's, let's say it's a Russian spy or a Chinese spy or an Iranian spy that he's trying to make time with. The vice president could have been killed. That's a major, major problem. This guy's going to face a lot of charges.
4: Is this treason?
17: Not treason because it's not wartime. But
7: there's been other people that were dating spies and all this other stuff and nothing happened to them. So what's his name?
4: Swalwell.
7: Was it him?
17: Well, Swalwell allegedly Fang Fang was a spy. I don't think anybody's ever proven that she was. They certainly haven't proven that she wasn't. But and it took a sex scandal to get him kicked out of the house. But I mean, I'm with you. But this guy was not in charge of protecting the vice president of the United States. Now, Swalwell, there's proof that he dated a spy. See, his allegation is that he didn't know that she was a spy. Well, there's really no argument that she was, but his allegation is he didn't know.
7: And see, this guy's allegation could be he didn't know that.
17: Doesn't matter. He's got information. He's got information that he's got classified administrative governmental information that he was releasing to some person he met online. That's different. Swalwell was not allegedly releasing anything to this chick. She was getting close to him to try. Well, I mean, if he did, he should face charges as well. You and I disagree on this. I, again, get why you're skeptical, and you should be. There's good reason to be. In this case, this guy's going to go face a judge and jury, without a doubt. If they don't charge this guy, I'm done. Then I'll agree with you, Paul. I'll say, I'll announce to the world Polo was right.
7: I'm just telling you, like, I could see them giving him a slap on the wrist and then turning him to a training
17: video. He's going
7: down.
17: He's done. He's going down.
7: Sure.
17: The vice president could be dead because of this guy. This isn't anything to play with.
7: But he's not, so
17: it doesn't matter. I mean, what and no attempts were made,
7: so that they can say that too.
17: Say it again.
7: I said, and no attempts were made.
17: Not on the vice president, but on the president.
7: Right. Well, you're talking about the vice president, so
17: yeah. Right. Yeah. Without a doubt, he's going down. That I mean, you can write it down. You can mark it. You can put this on your schedule. This guy's getting charged. He'll be out of a job within a week, and he's going to be charged. There's no way he doesn't face charges. In fact, let's bring on like Harmeet Dillon or somebody to talk about what charges this guy is probably going to face. 833-JOE-PAGS, 833-563-7247, joepags.com. 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It could be work, it could be play, it could be video conferencing, all sorts of stuff. 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
17: Pleasure to have you, thanks. Appreciate you stopping. by. Bottom of the hour is going to be John Eastman. John Eastman is an incredible lawyer. He's somebody who's been disbarred by California because he dared tell what he believed was the truth, and he brought evidence about the 2020 election. We'll have him at the bottom of the hour. Don't miss a second of that. And then hour number three, it's going to be Colonel Rob Manus, and he's got a lot to say about Iran, about what's going on there. Is it straight open? Is it closed? All right, did we decimate them? Do we not decimate them? So we're going to get into that as well. Another guy that I know is going to be facing charges, that I say that, but this one I don't believe is as loudly and as fervently as they do with the Secret Service guy, is Jack Smith. Now, before we even get into it, I know where Polo is on this, and I'm not going to disagree. This guy did something really bad. He was brought in to be the hitman to stop President Trump from running for re-election. He was brought in to prosecute Trump, at least to keep him from running for re-election. He was brought in to raid Mar-a-Lago, many say to get the documents that were about Crossfire Hurricane from Mar-a-Lago. Jack Smith is who we're talking about. He's a bad guy. Political hitman. Now, the allegation is he lied to Congress. I don't think that's the worst of what he did. I think that what he did was actually lie to get a raid at Mar-a-Lago. I thought he lied to bring charges against President Trump. I think he lied about a lot of things, and I think he should be in big trouble. And I'm not as certain that he's going to face charges as the previous guy, but let me give you the story anyway from NPR, which could be fake news written by Kerry Johnson. Republicans urged Justice Department to investigate former prosecutor Jack Smith. House Republicans are urging the Justice Department to launch a criminal investigation into former special counsel Jack Smith, alleging that Smith made false statements last year about his effort to gather phone records of lawmakers. House Judiciary Committee Chair Jim Jordan, Republican from Ohio, wrote DOJ late Wednesday, yesterday, to argue that Smith seemingly made willfully and intentionally false statements when he answered questions under oath last December. The criminal referral of Smith marks yet another step in the campaign by the Trump administration and its allies in Congress to pursue people who once investigated Trump, says the NPR writer who wanted to make it about not breaking the law. No. Wanted to make it about Donald Trump is doing this on purpose or something. The Justice Department already has attempted to initiate criminal cases against former FBI Director James Comey and New York Attorney General Letitia James. Smith has been a frequent target of Trump's ire on social media. Just as that last question mark Trump posted in the early morning hours today amid news of the criminal referral. Smith, a former, they want me to donate to the site, I don't think so. Smith, a former head of the Justice Department's Public Integrity Unit, oversaw two criminal probes of Trump. Grand juries indicted Trump for alleged interference in the 2020 election and for allegedly refusing to turn over classified materials he had collected at his Mar-a-Lago resort. Both cases ended before any trial could occur, partly because Trump won the 2024 election and headed back to the White House. Lawyers for Smith released their own letter to Jordan and the DOJ on Wednesday night, last night, asserting that he provided truthful, responsive answers to Congress last year. No, he didn't. This guy should be in big trouble. That one, I'm not so sure is going to happen, but it should. He's just a political hitman that tried to stop Joe Biden's rival from running against Joe Biden and winning like he did, or Kamala Harris, it turned out to be. Keep it here with John Eastman.
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17: This man has been through it. This guy actually stepped up and said, there's something wrong with this election, and we're going to fight this as far as we can. He has been persecuted by everybody and anyone. In fact, he's not even in the bar anymore in California because of it, but I think he just got vindicated. We'll find out right now. It's John Eastman, constitutional law scholar, senior fellow of the Claremont Institute, also former counsel to President Trump. John, how are you? Good to see you.
33: I'm well, Joe. Thanks for having me back on the show. It was quite a week last week with the president's press conference, wasn't it?
17: Yeah, it was, and then he backed it all up with fact. Facts, I'm guessing, John, would have come to light had any court in this country taken the cases. So let's go to that. Why didn't any court hear the cases? Because the left in this country and the complicit media in this country keep saying it was thrown out by 61 judges, but that's not true, right? They just said there was no standing and never even listened, did they?
33: In almost all of the 65 cases, they were dismissed on technical procedural grounds, some correctly. You know, ordinary voters don't have standing to challenge elections. Only the candidates do. So ordinary voter suits were thrown out. But the candidates were also thrown out. In Pennsylvania, the federal court held that even candidates don't have standing, which is preposterous. Some cases were brought before the election, and they said they weren't ripe. because until they actually violate the law, your case is not ripe. And when they did violate the law, they brought the case again and said, you can't wait till your guy loses to have brought the case. You should have brought it months ago. This was the kind of nonsense that was going on. And I think part was driven it is a lot of these judges were just vehemently anti-Trump. We got a problem with appointment process now with the Senate use of blue slips to block any Republican nominee in certain districts. But also, I think people were genuinely afraid. There was a New York Times report in December of 2020 reporting on a leak from the Supreme Court when John Roberts yelled at Sam Alito, when Sam Alito said, we need to take these cases. It's like Bush versus Gore all over again.
17: Right.
33: And Roberts reportedly said, we can't take these cases. If we do, they'll burn down our cities. And I think there was some fear coming out of the summer, you know, the thuggish summer of riots in Portland and Kenosha and elsewhere, yeah, that they literally were burning down our cities.
17: But the judges are supposed to be blind. Justice is supposed to be blind. It's supposed to be based on the law, based on fact, based on the evidence that's being presented. There should never, ever, ever, never be anybody in the Supreme Court, definitely not the Chief Justice, who says, I'm worried about the reaction to us coming to a good conclusion.
33: Well, you're absolutely right. It's one of the reasons the Constitution gives them life tenure, or more precisely, tenure during good behavior. And they ought not to duck critical issues like this just because they're afraid of some of mob reaction. That would mean we no longer have rule of law. We have mob rule in this country, and we really need to stand up against it, which is, you know, one of the reasons why I've been standing up against it and why I've been the target of 18 different actions now. We're down to the final two out of 18, but it's already cost me well in excess of $2 million,
17: oh, wow,
33: not to mention 5 years of my life's time in dealing with all this stuff.
17: It's Dr. John Eastman. Last time we spoke, you had not been disbarred by California. You now have been. You were actually hopeful in our conversation that they would see the light and use their brains and realize that what you did was it would serve as a great lawyer for your client. And what you did was backed up by evidence. Because of what the president said last week, because it's on whitehouse.gov, because it's all backed up by CIA and the DOJ and everybody else, can you now go back to that panel in California, or do you take this to the Supreme Court and say, hello, they said that they literally listed that you were lying about or misrepresenting what happened in 2020. That's now been proven wrong. They have been proven wrong. You have been proven right. What happens now?
33: Well, you know, their decisions were so dishonest. The last thing I want to do is go back and let them have another crack at it.
17: Right.
33: They're just in the tank, and we ought to recognize that. So we're going to the Supreme Court. Our petition for review in the Supreme Court is due September 11th. Jay Sekulow, a very prominent Supreme Court advocate, and his nonprofit American Center for Law and Justice have agreed to represent me. People are coming out of the woodwork offering to weigh in with amicus briefs in support of my case as well. Because this is really not about whether John Eastman continues to have a bar license in California.

0: 2020 that you've been highlighting the entire time. I just want, as the American people watch and listen to us, John, what should we go going forward know about our elections? Should it be paper ballots only? What should we do?
1: Well, I think paper ballots only. I think same day voting, get rid of early voting, get rid of mail-in voting, except for members of the military and people who are necessarily absent on, unavoidably absent because of business or health concerns. And that would be it. Get rid of this early voting that, we don't have voting election day anymore. We have election month and a half. And yep. that opens the door for all sorts of manipulation, particularly if you're giving one side, as occurred in Wisconsin and Michigan, one side access to the early returns that you don't give to the other side. They know how much of a shortfall they need to make up. And in Michigan, they went and grabbed ballots from a place called the Chicago Warehouse. That was the nickname. Why would you call some place in Michigan the Chicago Warehouse, other than the fact that Chicago was notorious for stealing elections? So yeah. You name it the Chicago Warehouse. This is where we're going to go get ballots if we need them. And lo and behold, 135,000 ballots drop into the system at 4:30 in the morning when nobody's watching. Same thing happens in Georgia. They claim that there were recounts that verified that Biden won. No, the recount in Fulton County alone came up 17,000 and change short. And then overnight, magically, an extra 18,000 ballots appear to make the recount come out right. I mean, it stinks to high heaven. This is one of the reasons why the FBI raided Fulton County's warehouse of ballots, seized everything and electronic records. And we're already learning that those electronic records were manipulated, that ballots were scanned and counted or replicated inside the system multiple times and then counted multiple times. That's evidence that came out in one of the still pending cases down there. And that's before we even see what the Department of Justice and the FBI analysts have been able to discover from the amount that was seized. So and then President Trump started declassifying. The most troubling aspect of this, there was an industrial grade effort to illegally register voters in a number of swing states. They caught it in Minneapolis, in Minnesota. And then the Biden Justice Department slow walked it so that the statute of limitations ran. Wow. And nobody could be held to accountable. Now, that's unless you tie it to an overall conspiracy that's still ongoing. And all of a sudden that statute of limitation window opens again. But even more troubling, the fact that the machines were hackable, that the Chinese had hacked into and obtained 220 million voter records. And I'm not talking about the kind of voter records that any candidate can get from their secretaries of state. I'm right. talking about voter records with social security numbers, phone numbers, email addresses, things that you can't get from the secretary of state. And the Chinese had them. Now, why would they do that if they weren't going to deploy it in an effort to manipulate our election? And during the Biden administration, and even before in the Trump administration, the intelligence community refused to include that kind of explosive information in the president's daily intelligence briefings. So we've got That's people so sick. Working inside our government on behalf of the Chinese Communist Party to alter and affect our elections. This is bordering treasonous. And, President Trump announced a press conference last week, and the supporting documentation that demonstrates it is explosive. And a proof that it's so explosive is none of the mainstream media want to cover it because they know how explosive it is.
0: Because in what he said was a lot of these mainstream or these legacy reporters were being paid allegedly by China to do the reporting they were doing. Oh, if you did one story about how you didn't like Trump, let's do 10 more. Here's some money to incentivize you to do that. It's John Eastman. Go to Claire. Claremont.org. He's a great attorney. Not in California, I guess, right now. I'm as much an attorney as you are in California right now. Joe, we should get that fixed. Let's talk about the specifics of that election and the outcome. Then I want to talk about the possible punishments for those who I think at least were committing sedition, if not treason. Treasonous is a good way to describe it, but not wartime, so probably not treason. Having said all of that, let's say the wrong guy was inaugurated. What does that do? I mean, we can't do anything. Do we say every executive order wasn't any good? Every pardon doesn't count? Well, what can we possibly say? Every bill he signed wasn't real? What do we do if the wrong guy was handed the presidency?
1: Well, the old English common law rule is if there's a fraud, the fraud, everything that's taken pursuant to the fraud is vitiated, is rendered null.
0: Wow.
1: We've never had an example of that when you're talking about the president, the top executive officer, the commander in chief. I don't think

0: think there's any way that the courts would allow an unraveling of the 4 years of the Biden administration. And it
1: Right.
0: poses a different problem. That means President Trump would now be in his third term in violation of the two-term limit in the Constitution.
1: That your 22nd Amendment, right.
0: I joked at one point after Trump won 2024 that the left was now saying he won in 2020, so he can't serve now.
1: You had Jamie Raskin alleging that he knew because of the 14th Amendment that they wouldn't be able to seat him. I mean, these people are so backward, you know, legally and constitutionally. And I've had Alan Dershowitz on a lot of times. He says Raskin was a pretty good student. He said Ted Cruz was a better student. But Raskin and people like him, acting like they come from authority, saying the dumbest things, when you see that as a legal mind, does it bother you as much as it does me?
0: It bothers me that two things. One, that people could say things so stupid, particularly for Jeremy Raskin. He knows what he's saying is directly false, and that he does it, you know, so brazenly. You know, it doesn't matter. And then two, that half of the country falls for it.
1: Yes.
0: That's even more troubling to me because, you know, the check on politicians lying, we've always had politicians that lie. The check on politicians lying is an American people willing to assess and make judgments about things themselves. And half of the country no longer does that. Whatever BS gets handed out to them on MS Now, or, you know, they just accept as gospel truth. And this now includes judges in the California Bar Court. Somebody said this was the most secure election in our nation's history. And I said that's just simply not true. And their decision, therefore, was I must be lying, rather than them actually looking at the false claim that was put out there.
1: It's Dr. John Eastman. Is John Eastman Legal Fund still up and running? Can they still go there and help you out?
0: Well, they can go there, but we're winding it down. Jay Sekulow and his nonprofit have agreed to take my case on pro bono, which means my legal defense efforts. I thought I was going to need another million to handle the Supreme Court piece. I no longer need that. So people can still go to givesendgo.com/Eastman, send us prayers, send us notes of encouragement, whatever. But, and if they do make some donations and we end up with more than I need to cover my back bills, I'm going to help other people like Jim Troupas, who's about to go to criminal prosecution for his work on the 2020 election.
1: It is Dr. John Eastman. It's givesendgo.com/Eastman.
0: Yes.
1: Okay, they can go and do that. I don't want to stay down in the rabbit hole too long, but let me just ask you a couple of more quick questions about if the wrong guy was named the president. The pardoning stuff is really what sticks out to me. You can undo executive orders by doing executive orders, and the president did that as soon as he took office in 25. He just wrote 100 executive orders. Everything Biden did sucks. We're going to get rid of the executive orders. The laws that were passed, that's a different thing, and I think you can re-examine them. But when it comes to the pardons, A, he only signed one pardon. That was for Hunter Biden. The rest of them were all auto pen. And B, if we were to find out the wrong guy was named the president, can those be unwound? They're not law. That's just a presidential edict.
0: Well, let's take up the pardons first and separate the pardon auto pen issue from the he wasn't properly president issue. I don't think they're ever going to revisit the he wasn't properly president issue. But the auto pen issue, if Biden really was not authorizing the use of the auto pen for signing certain pardons, the person that was using it for the thing is then impersonating a federal official. That's a federal felony. And it looks to me like there was a conspiracy among several people to do that. So you add conspiracy counts as well. That means those pardons were never valid from the first place. We're not repudiating them after the fact. They were never signed by the person who had the constitutional authority to sign them. This is new territory. We've never dealt with anything like this. The first time an auto pen was used for something substantive rather than sending thank you notes or congratulations on your anniversary notes.
1: Right.
0: Was President Biden when he had, I mean, sorry, President Obama, when they had to sign the FISA extension bill and he was over in Europe. So he sent in an authorization via fax or whatever equipment they used, specifically authorizing his signature to be put on that pardon. If we can prove that President Biden did not give us authorization for particular uses of that auto pen, then you don't have a valid signature by the only guy that can sign the pardon. And in my view, that means those pardons are null and void from the get-go. But again, a country's never confronted anything like this, and the courts have never confronted anything like it. So we're in a bit in uncharted territory. We got to see what happens.
1: Plus, we have no proof that Biden even knew that they were happening. I mean, that's a real problem. When we hear the audio from the HER tapes, I mean, this guy wasn't there at all. He just wasn't even involved. And they were just going around him and signing anything they wanted. What bothers me the most, John, is that they were basing the preemptive pardons that he did on what would happen for Richard Nixon. And had the Richard Nixon, you know, the Ford pardoning him of anything he ever did, anything he ever did, he might ever do. If that didn't happen, Biden would have had no leg to stand on, or whoever it was making the decision. Is it a valid basis to give these preemptive? He gave his son a pardon of almost 11 years for anything he might have done for 10 years and 11 months. And that was just accepted. And he gave Fauci a pardon for anything he might have ever done, even though he's never been accused of a crime. Is the Nixon business they used valid or not? John Eastman, former attorney for the Trump campaign and for President Trump, and he's a guy who's going to be exonerated, I believe, in the Supreme Court. He should be. If he's not, that would be ridiculous because all the information's out there now. We're going to have a lot longer there. He's going to give a great answer to that as well. That's going to be posted online tomorrow. Much more of the Joe Pags Show to come. Stay here.
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1: Really appreciate Johnny's been coming back on. Keep in mind, I know. I get it. There's a lot more to the interview, and it gets frustrating because you want to hear the whole thing. And I want to give you the whole thing, but it's 36 minutes long. So I just don't have space in a segment to do that. Some of them I'll space out over a couple of hours like I did yesterday, 2 days ago. I can't with this one because I have Rob Manis on, and Colonel Rob Manis has incredible information, and we do that in hour number 3. So make sure you stick around for that. 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I know some of you are mad at YouTube, but YouTube, I'm telling you, is actually the best site right now when it comes to any virality and not being censored as much as we were in the past. 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Instagram, to a level, is still doing it. 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About 250,000 subs over there now, so it's working well. And get that entire thing tomorrow. We'll post it tomorrow afternoon. Keep it here. Another hour coming your way.
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17: Great radio stations across the land. Also got Sam along for the ride. Polo's here as well. It is the Joe Pags Show, emanating from San Antonio, KTSA land. Glad to have you here. The president was asked about Iran, was talking about AI today. Then Iran came up and he talks about that. Secretary of State Marco Rubio also talking about Iran. We talk a lot with Colonel Rob Manis. I said Manis to him earlier. And you know, so we've had him on before. He's a friend of ours. Yes. I said Manis when I was talking to him in the pre-interview.
18: How dare you?
17: And it turns out it's Manis. People should know that. He has the Rob Manis show, so don't miss a second of that. But he's got great insight into what's going on in Iran. And I do come out and I talk about exactly what we talk about in this program every day. Is it straight open? Is it closed? Is it international waterway, or is it somehow owned or controlled by Iran? He gives me a reference in this interview that goes back hundreds of years proving that it is international waters. And I just think more people should do that. This administration should do that. Look, here's the history of the Strait of Hormuz. Here's why we say it's international waterway, because it has been since the 1700s. Here's why it's not okay for them to charge tolls. Here's why it's not okay for them to shut it down. And he gets into that, and great answers all. Then I ask him about the stockpile. Yesterday I had a call from somebody, very smart guy, called in. A, smart to listen and watch. You know what I'm saying, Sam?
18: 100%.
17: B, smart to ask the question, I'm concerned, or what's the status of our stockpile? It's a great question. And I ask the colonel about that as well. How about Ukraine and Russia? Is that ever going to end? What's the story there? And with the division between the IRGC and the theocracy, who are we actually targeting? Are we actually targeting the IRGC, the actual military in Iran? If we're not, why aren't we? And will there be an opportunity for the people of Iran to rise up? Because, again, there's a lot of skepticism about what's going on in this war. It just is. There's a lot of that going on, and I'm sure some of you out there watching and listening had that exact same question mark. The president was talking about this today, and here's a bit of it, a blurb from the New York Post. U.S. beefs up military might in Middle East as Trump says he's weighing massive attack on Iran. This is from Caitlin Dumbos, I'm not sure. President Trump said he's weighing massive attack on Iran as the Pentagon floods the Middle East with elite troops, fighter jets, and combat medics vowing to avenge the deaths of four U.S. troops in less than a week. Quote, I am considering a massive attack, bigger than anything we've ever had before. I am close to making a decision. We're fully prepared for it, the president told Israel's Channel 12 today. He added that the Jewish state would join the U.S. in the operation in 2 minutes if he asked, but clarified, we don't need anybody to launch a potential escalation. Quote, relations with Israeli Prime Minister Bibi Netanyahu are very good, he said. I'll meet with him if he's in town for Senator Lindsey Graham's funeral next week. His remarks come as the U.S. has surged special operations forces into the Middle East and repositioned fighter squadrons across the region, according to flight tracking data, after four U.S. troops were killed over the past week. More than 150 medics have also been sent to Landstuhl Regional Medical Center in Germany, military's primary hospital for wounded troops from the Middle East, in preparation for potential additional casualties, the Wall Street Journal reported yesterday. U.S. military on Tuesday deployed a powerful B-1 long-range bomber, officials told Axios. It was the first time the U.S. conducted a B-1 mission since fighting in Iran, or with Iran, resumed 12 days ago, signaling a major escalation in the war. So we've been saying it. If you're going to go in there, you need to win. If you're going to go in there, you need to make it mighty and amazing and make them surrender. It sounds like they might be listening. The president was talking about this today after he talked about AI. I think somebody asked about Iran.
19: We're doing very well against the Islamic Republic of Iran. We're doing extremely well. They would like to do something, but I say they're not ready yet. They need more of the same. They're not ready yet. They got some evil intentions. We cannot let them have a nuclear weapon. If we did all this that I'm talking about your data centers, isn't that important? When they start blowing away communities one by one, we cannot let them ever even think about having a nuclear weapon, and that's exactly what's happening. They'll never have a nuclear weapon under the... And by the way, this should have been done by other... They've been saying 47 years now for about 3 years, but this should have been done for 50 years by other American presidents or other countries. Didn't have to be us, but it seems to... If we don't do it, nobody else is. But I will, and nobody else has the capability to do it either. We built, in my first term, the greatest military anywhere in the world. And we're using it a little more than I thought, but that's all right. We had Venezuela, that Chris is doing a fantastic job, and we've paid for the cost of that war many times over. We're taking millions and millions of barrels of oil, and it's going to Houston and Louisiana. You know that? You see those ships lined up?
17: President Trump talking about the war in Iran. And again, we're getting word that he's going to be increasing the military strikes on Iran, which many people say he should. That's exactly what we should be doing. They lied about the MOU. They lied about the ceasefire. They lied about opening the Strait of Hormuz. Not that they should have the ability to close it. And you've got to make them surrender. There is no other way other than making them on their knees and say, please stop. Marco Rubio, our Secretary of State, was asked about this today.
18: You know, guys, I saw Araghchi, their foreign minister, who the other day say or something about their policies, an eye for an eye. The president's policy is a head for an eye. I mean, honestly, that's what it's going to be. I mean, they will pay a very heavy price for the things they're doing. They're already paying a very heavy price. You guys don't know it because you don't cover it. You're not in Iran. You're not in the street. They don't have a free media. But they're going to continue to pay a very heavy price. Their industrial base has been decimated. Their defense industrial base has been decimated. They're losing launchers. They're losing radars every single night. They are suffering billions of dollars in damage, and their economy is a disaster. But despite all that, okay, these people who are calling us every day, begging, let's do a deal, they send us messages through other countries, third countries. I mean, they're running out of countries to send. Even I had countries here coming up to me, oh, I just spoke to the Iranians, they want to do a deal. The problem is, every time these people do a deal, they either break it or after they make it, they want to change the deal. So they're probably not ready to do a deal yet, but they will be soon, because the price they're paying is very high, despite their tough talk and their flowery language and their stupid Lego videos they put out. I've never seen them, but they put these things out on social media. Despite all that bravado, they are suffering tremendously, and they're going to suffer more until they come to their senses. They're not there yet, unfortunately.
17: They put Lego videos out, Sam?
20: Allegedly. I haven't seen them either.
17: Seen a Lego video from Iran. I don't know.
20: Me either.
17: Now, it turns out, as the Secretary of State is leaving the Philippines, it turns out in the Philippines you only have left channel audio. You know what I mean? You know what I mean, Paulo? You can't get both channels. Can't get stereo out of there. Just left channel audio. You just got the one side today.
21: I mean, as long as it's not noisy, I guess.
17: Dude, it's 2026. You can't have both channels?
21: I mean, it costs.
17: Does it cost more for the second channel?
21: No.
17: What's the matter with you?
21: I mean...
17: I don't think so. No, I checked. I'm pretty sure you can get stereo for the same price as mono. I'm pretty sure. It wasn't even mono. It was just left channel. It was stereo, but only one channel played.
21: I mean, rumor has it you get mono for free. Just, you know, you got to watch out.
17: Yes, it's the kissing disease. That's true. That's actually true. Sam, you didn't hear that?
20: I have heard that before, yes.
17: So there you go. Marco Rubio also asked about the International Criminal Court, the ICC. Why was he asked about that? Because Moran Zemdani, I'm sorry, what is it again?
20: Zoran Mandami. Mandani.
17: What?
21: Zohan.
20: Yeah. Zohan.
17: It's easier to say Moran Zemdani, to be honest with you. So
20: it is, yeah.
17: Zoran Mamdani, the mayor of New York, thinks that he has the right to say he wants to arrest somebody, and then we should join the ICC, which is a fake organization that we never signed on to. The ICC says that Bibi Netanyahu somehow is committing genocide in Gaza, and Zoran the Moron, he decided that, well, they are, and I'm going to really put on a serious face and play some really ominous music in the background and do a video where I actually say, I can't do anything about it. Like, he actually has to admit he can't arrest anybody. Shut up. What's the matter with you? Well, the Secretary of State, Marco Rubio, was asked about the International Criminal Court today.
18: Well, here's how I reconcile it. We're not members of the ICC.
17: Just to let you know, this is the same exact place where he's standing. And now you've got both channels. I'm telling you, these people are doing this on purpose.
18: We never signed that treaty. We never joined it. And they somehow claim that they have a right, nonetheless, to go after non-treaty members and put heads of state and others in jail. We've long had quarrels with them. And we have lunatics and crazies involved in the ICC that are talking about charging members of the U.S. military, maybe even the president or a future president, with crimes. I mean, this is not going to happen. It's just not going to happen. We are not members of that court. We never signed on to that treaty.
0: They need to understand that. If people want to sign in and be a part of that stupid organization, they can. But we're not going to be a part of it, and they're not going to apply their jurisdiction to Americans. That's just not going to happen. We're not going to tolerate it now or in the future. And we've warned them about it repeatedly. And now they're going to see the consequences of ignoring us.
1: Mr. Secretary.
17: There you go. The International Criminal Court is stupid. That's a quote from the Secretary of State, Marco Rubio. I agree with him. It's stupid. You've got a group of idiots, probably globalist run, who are sitting there thinking that they're the rulers of the world. We're the world court, and what we say goes. And I think they should pucker up, pick a cheek, and kiss my ass. They don't have any power over us. And again, New York, those of you listening in New York City, love you. Girl, love. Stop it. Why did you elect this idiot? Oh, you froze the rent. Sorry, that's going to make things worse for you. You're basically just handing your living conditions over to City Hall. That's just kind of dumb. But this guy has said the most, and today is a Jewish holiday of some sort, and then he posts something like, happy whatever day it is. I'm not Jewish, so I don't know what the holiday is. But he posts something today as if he's, you know, with his Jewish friends. You don't like Jews, just admit it. You don't like Israel. Oh, you can't, the government for the Jews. No. Hello, it's the government of the Jewish state on the planet. And you just think you're just going to believe the guy? He's all for one and one for all after having this, you know, very dark music in the background talking about he's a war criminal and he should be arrested. Let me be clear. He's not welcome in New York City. Guess what, Mayor? You're not New York City. You're but one doofus who should be thanking the Lord that your ass has a safe place to be in the United States of America and that you're not stuck in Uganda. Okay? You should be thanking your lucky stars that you had this new start in 1998. And now you're the mayor of the biggest city in this country. You'll be the mayor as we recognize and commemorate the 25th anniversary of 9/11. And you're being this hateful to our one friend in the Middle East? You got to be kidding me. 833-JOE-PAGS, 833-563-7247, joepags.com. Are you all for one and one for all when it comes to escalating the attacks on Iran? Again, if we're going to be there, let's win. Are you for the escalation that Trump is talking about? And I don't want one soldier, not one ground troop in Iran. The way that story read, it sounds like he might be considering that. I don't want to see that. I think if anybody's going to be on the ground, it should be Israel, not us. That said, are you for him increasing the pressure, increasing the military might against Iran to get them to hit their knees and beg for us to stop? I am. I'm for it. 833-JOE-PAGS, 833-563-7247, joepags.com. It's not easy to lose weight. I get it. I've been through different cycles in my life to where you're trying to lose weight, you gain too much, you try to work out. 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Why not get a supplement that actually helps your life? Helps you to get down the path of being more healthy, losing that fat that you're carrying around. 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

0: going on. It's the Joe Pag Show. Bottom of the hour is going to be Colonel Rob Manis. And Colonel Rob Manis has a new book out. We're going to talk about that. We're going to talk a lot about Iran and about what we're doing in Iran, why we're doing it, whether it's working, can it work, is it going to work? Al Jazeera, by the way, posted something about what the House had to say about President Trump and the action taken against Iran. Keep in mind, Al Jazeera is based in the Middle East and probably on Iran's side. So let's give you some of this. U.S. House votes to limit Iran war for first time since ceasefire breakdown. This is, I guess, from today. Yeah, today. Senate fails to pass latest war powers resolution in largely symbolic move attempting to rein in Trump. Four Republicans in the U.S., in the United States House of Representatives have again joined Democrats in voting to constrain President Donald Trump's power to wage war against Iran. The resolution passed on Thursday, today, nearly a week after three U.S. Military personnel were killed by an Iranian attack on a base in Jordan, with a 214-208 vote shortly after another resolution in the U.S. Senate failed to pass by a vote of 47-49, with two Republicans who had previously supported an earlier version declining to vote. Both the House and Senate had previously passed a resolution in June that called on Trump to seek congressional approval before launching further attacks. However, because the resolution was passed as a so-called concurrent resolution, it was not sent to Trump's desk. Even if the measure had been passed as a joint resolution requiring it to be sent to Trump for approval, the president could veto it. Overriding such a veto requires two-thirds vote in both chambers. Still, House Democrats said, latest resolution sends an important message, blah, blah, blah, blah, blah, shut up, Al Jazeera. And the reason I say that is not to be a smartass, although a little bit, I guess. The reason I say that is because the War Powers Resolution, the War Powers Act, has been deemed by many presidents before President Trump, including Obama, including other Democrats, to be unconstitutional. The commander-in-chief has the role of overseeing and controlling and directing the military, period. There is nothing in the Constitution that says, well, you really can't do that. If you think that he's doing something treasonous, try to impeach him, try to remove him. You don't just get to say, let's just pass something that says, you got to come back to us to get approval. No president has ever agreed with that since it's been in place since the 70s. So it doesn't really matter. Al Jazeera, of course, leaves all that out because Al Jazeera, as I said, I think, wants the U.S. to stop bombing Iran. Al Jazeera should be for getting rid of a wannabe nuclear Iran, and an Iran that supports terrorism around the globe. All that said, I want to switch gears here big time. The new senator from South Carolina since Lindsey Graham died is his sister. Sam, you okay with that?
1: No.
0: Paul, you okay with his sister becoming the senator?
2: Not really.
0: I mean, didn't become the senator because of an election. There was no special election. The governor in that state gets to just say, here's who the senator is. Let's say I'm okay with it from almost the end of July for the rest of the year. I think going through the process of running an election, if he would have appointed anybody else, knowing that his sister, I believe her name is Denise, wanted to become the senator to do her brother's bidding for the remainder of his term, I think that would have caused a big firestorm. But what bothers me is, now she's running for the seat. Is it Darlene? What did I say, Denise?
3: Yes, Darlene.
0: Okay, great. Thank you. So Darlene Graham is in that seat. One would assume she'll do exactly what Lindsey Graham would have done when it comes to voting from now until the end of the year. I kind of get it, but that's big time circumventing the voters of South Carolina for nepotism. Now, I'm not necessarily against nepotism. I don't believe that it's a pejorative at all times. In fact, if I fell ill and my daughter, Sam, hosted the show for a while, that'd be nepotism because she's on the show already. Yeah. And I would say, do the show. And I think the people watching and listening because she's already on the show, or Polo would also certainly take part in that if I weren't able to do it. I mean, I think you guys would get that. They're part of the team. So her being part of the family, her getting that her older brother who raised her, basically, her getting what he would have done from now till the end of the year, I kind of get that. But for her now to be running, has no experience whatsoever, just because her name is Darlene Graham, I don't know, that rubs me a different way. I think there should be a primary. There's going to be. I think others have already announced that they're going to do that. But she's getting a major push by really big people to be the next senator from South Carolina. I don't know how I feel about that. I'll bring the topic up again on a future show to see where you are on that. We got three stations in South Carolina. Maybe you've got a different opinion. I'd like to hear from you on that. In the meantime, coming back is going to be Colonel Rob Maness. He's got a lot to say about Iran. He's got a lot to say about Ukraine. You're going to want to hear this. Keep it here.
1: Joe Pags.
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0: Like a lot of questions, more than answers for the American people. I'm not saying that the Trump administration isn't telling us what we need to know. I think they're telling us what they can tell us about this operation against Iran. But the questions keep on rising, as do the gas prices. So let's get some answers from Colonel Rob Maness, retired. He's from the Air Force. My dad was in the Air Force, so I have a special place in my heart for you guys. RobManess.com is the website. His brand new book is called What You Can Do About It. Colonel, how are you? Good to see you again.
22: Good, Joe. I'm doing great. How are you?
0: I'm living the dream. We've got a lot of questions about what's going on overseas. So this is what we're getting from the administration that I'm a huge supporter of. Some would say I'm a huge supporter of President Trump. Interviewed him 15 times. Love the Trump family. But is the Strait open or closed? I have no idea. Today it's open. Tomorrow it's closed. We control it. The Iranians control it. It's international waters. Iran says that it's not. Did we decimate their air defense system? Did we really decimate their Navy? If so, how are they attacking places like Bahrain? I don't know. So, Colonel, I'm not being overly skeptical. I'm asking questions I think people that love this president and this administration just want answers to. What can you tell us about what's going on in Iran right now as far as you know?
22: Let's start with the Strait of Hormuz. Iran has not been able to have any control over the Strait other than in people's minds for a very, very long time. Now, we have eliminated their capability to do anything other than do harassing fire, quite honestly, Joe. I mean, and it's going to happen as long as they continue to be intransigent and not acknowledge that the Strait of Hormuz is international waters and that the commercial shipping out there is civilian shipping, and that they not only do not have control, they will not have control over that international waterway. The United States mission to prevent that from happening goes all the way back to George Washington, man. Look, the only ship picture I have on my wall in my office is a print of the USS Constitution, and it's titled Payment in Iron. It's leading the American fleet that was created to put the Islamist Barbary pirates back in their place as they were attacking American commercial shipping in international waters. The same thing the Iranian Islamists are doing. And that's where the United States is coming from. The president's exactly right to, even without epic fury, the president is exactly right to challenge them on this, if they, especially if they were to harm U.S. Commercial shipping. And I think they have taken a few shots at those over the years, especially back in the day, you know, the 80s and that kind of era, they were striking our commercial shipping quite frequently. But no, they do not control the Strait. As a matter of fact, every minute that goes by, they have less control over anything in their country, even, let alone over the Strait of Hormuz. Now, is it in some people's minds that the ship captains may be afraid to go through there? Those kind of things? Absolutely. Preventing shipping from being at normal levels? Yeah, it is. But we're now back to blockading the Iranians, so they're not getting the $500 million in oil revenue that they were getting for a very short period of time when we agreed to waive the sanctions on that and remove the blockade because they did what they said they would do on the MOU once, and then they went crazy and started shooting at people again and have even killed some civilian sailors, quite frankly. And now the president has pushed the throttle back up and we're doing full air tasking orders every single night. I'd like to see it go to 24 hours a day, 7 days a week. get the Israeli Air Force back involved if they're not involved already. I'm not sure if they are. I've heard some rumblings today that they're about to start conducting operations with us again, because honestly, we haven't been attacking the Islamic Revolutionary Guard Corps enough at the individual commander level. We're attacking their systems, their communications, their radars. You mentioned we've taken down their air defense system to the point where we can range that country at will with our military aircraft, and they're not able to take a shot at them unless somebody puts themselves down in an envelope where they've got a shoulder fired missile or some other small capability that they may still have hidden somewhere. But the big system is down all the time. They're not able to defend themselves. They have no air force left, but they do have a ground force left, and we haven't really been targeting that enough. And I'm not talking about the tanks and the trucks and right. the artillery pieces. That stuff, yes, we have been, but we need to focus on the forces themselves and the commanders themselves, because as we have blockaded them and prevented them from getting revenue, they're not able to pay.

0: this down even more. The IRGC is not listening to the theocracy, in my opinion. It's not like the executive branch here where you've got a commander in chief that says this is what you do. I think the theocracy, although I think they're lying, it was a ruse to maybe buy some time. I think they did want a ceasefire for a while. I don't think the IRGC listened to it. I think the IRGC said, I don't have a deal with you. Maybe the theocracy does. The Ayatollah does. I don't. We'll do whatever we want. So what you just said is really, really important. How can you go and take out not only just leadership of the IRGC, but kill enough of the soldiers? Because they're in uniform. I think we know where they are. Why don't we just kill them, as many as we can? And I don't mean with ground troops. I mean with the air supremacy that we have and with our boats, our ships off the shore. Kill enough of the IRGC to where the people can say, all right, 50,000 died in the street trying to get some freedom and liberty. But if we get 50,000 more or 100,000 or a million, we might be able to take these guys. Why aren't we focusing on the IRGC? Or are we? We just don't know about it.
1: We are, but we're focusing on capabilities and removing capabilities like, you know, their artillery, their rockets, their missiles, their launchers, their resources, the power systems that provide power to the systems. Their communication systems. Some of their leaders early on, especially as the president has said, he's killed down to, he's on the third layer of commanders, right, that he's killed. But the Israelis were helping us do that, early in Epic Fury. I haven't seen any indication that we're back to aggressively targeting them as much as we were. And we need to do that, but we need to target the men in the forces that those commanders command. Exactly right. And I understand there's probably people advising this president to say, look, we want them to be able to defend themselves. The army is not really the IRGC. There's a whole mixture of nuances with this organization that's really, and you hit on the dirty little secret. The dirty little secret, Joe, is the IRGC has always controlled the country. The theocracy is just a facade.
0: All right. And I think a lot of people don't know that.
1: The IRGC has always been in control. They've always been in control of that country. The theocracy is there. The parliament is there, but it's just a facade. If you look at the president, he was an IRGC member before. Yeah. The IRGC insisted on having Khamenei, the son, who has not been seen. I'm not sure if he's still alive or not,
0: right,
1: but they insisted having him because they knew they could control him because they knew him through his dad's work, and everything. And they know they can control him and they are controlling him. So it's really about the IRGC, but there's another aspect of the IRGC a lot of people don't understand. It's called the besiege. The besiege are the internal forces that keep the population under control. They're the ones that you've seen in the videos shooting people in the streets, controlling them. And early on, the Israelis were attacking them very, very effectively. They couldn't even set up a checkpoint in a city in the open without a drone showing up and dropping bombs on them. They started putting checkpoints in under overpasses and in tunnels and everything so that they could continue to try to control the population. We need to target that force extensively more than we have been in the past and continue to take out their capabilities. When they reconstitute a capability, we should take it away from again. All the while, keep this blockade up. We have been bombing some bridges that we had left on the table, and these bridges are important. Like up in the northern part of the country, there were bridges coming from China and coming from the area that Russia has access to and has the port on the Caspian Sea that they were offloading resupply munitions, food, fuel. All were coming in by train and trucks and ships through those ports, and we've been bombing the bridges that connect those to the interior of the country. And we've been bombing the bridges around Bandar Abbas, which is the controlling point of the forces for the IRGC for the Strait of Hormuz. And we've isolated that force that's in there to try to cut them off so they'll wither on the vine. We've taken away their ability to control the strait, their control tower that the Indians, India helped them build. It was really high tech, that big tower you've seen come down. Yeah. We initially targeted it and shut the power off to it, but we didn't take it down. We've since taken it down. So the more of that we do, and especially target the besieged force and the IRGC and the Army ground forces, the more and sooner we will get to the end of this. And I don't think it's going to be a long-term conflict. The president doesn't believe in those. I support him too. The main reason I support him is because he doesn't believe in endless war policy, and he's absolutely right. but he's trying to end

0: this war, like he's trying to end the war between Russia and Ukraine. But this war is about America, because these guys went to war on us when I was 17 years old and first put the uniform on in 1979. And it needs to end, and it needs to end sooner rather than later. Again, we do need to end the Ukraine-Russia war if we can do that. But this one is the most dangerous to us.
1: robmanes.com, robmanes.com. Go there and check out his show. He's the host of the Rob Manes Show. Get the book called What You Can Do About It. Last question on Iran. I had a call yesterday to my show, and his concern was, I think it's a valid concern, how are our stockpiles? We gave a bunch of our weaponry over to Ukraine, and then that we were making newer stuff. Now we're actually selling it through NATO and through the EU. I get that, but we sent a lot of it over there. Now we've been doing this operation against Iran since the end of February. Where is the stockpile? We saw Pete Hegseth yesterday in front of Congress say it's great. No problems whatsoever. What are you getting?
0: Yeah, well, let's do a little history lesson here real quick, Joe. Remember, coming into the first Trump administration, our stockpiles, our war reserve material stockpile, which all around the world, we keep munitions and supplies stocked all around the world at different locations, had been depleted because of Iraq and Afghanistan pretty severely, except for a couple of areas. One is theater air defense artillery missiles, THAADs. Patriot missiles, because we really weren't getting an air threat or a missile threat and those kind of things. So those were there. But the problem with that was, is that we didn't increase production. The good news story is that when the Trump administration did come in, they made an all out effort to increase production on defensive weapons like what we're talking about. And that's what keeps making the stories, because we shot about 2/3 of our THAAD missile capability early on in Epic Fury, and even before, when Israel was attacking them, when the Iranians were shooting a lot more missiles than they have available today. That's right. Why you don't see them shooting at the Israelis much, because they know 95% of them are going to get knocked down. So that production was increased under the Trump administration. So I'm pretty comfortable saying that we're not in a problem with that, because the Iranians are not firing medium and long-range ballistic missiles at the rates that they were doing it, because they can't. They don't have them available. And when they do try to, we knock the launcher out, and we usually get the missile knocked down out of the sky between us, the Israelis, or our Gulf state partners that have Patriots and those kind of things. The other thing we increased production of in the first Trump administration was JDAMs, Joint Direct Attack Munitions. That's the conventional bomb with a GPS kit strapped to it. We have millions of those, and that's what we're using today primarily, because we don't have to use the long-range missiles to take down their air defense system or stealthy missiles that cost a lot of money that there are very few numbers of. But all of those need to have production rates that are increasing, and I'm confident that this administration started increasing them again as soon as they got into office. But is it a concern? It's always a concern, but I don't think we're there in a crisis situation at all.
1: Rob, as we're watching this thing unfold, do you agree with me that we need to make them surrender? Doing some sort of a peace deal with Iran, you and I are about the same age. I remember when they took over. I remember when they declared war on us in the early days in 1979. I remember them chanting death to America as recently as probably last month. These people are not going to stop. They're not going to sign a peace treaty and stick to it. They weren't going to stick to the JCPOA, no matter how dumb it was. These people believe they're our equal. Don't we need to make them surrender?
0: Yes, we do. We need to make them capitulate. And there's only one way to do that, is that we continue to increase the pressure on them every minute of every day. That's why I think we ought to be doing 24 hours a day, 7 days a week, air operations against them. And we have the munitions to be able to do that.
1: It is Colonel Rob Manes. Let's talk about Ukraine. Why is that war still going on? I think that you and I agree that this would not have started had President Trump been in office. I think Kamala Harris going to the region 5 days before they rolled tanks and actually made this happen. I just think that they were completely inept, incompetent in the administration under Biden. All that said, why is it still going on? It's been, what, 4 years now, 4.5 years? Why isn't this thing over yet? And what is it going to take to end it? Does Russia never stop until they get the Donbass that they want? Can Ukraine really win militarily? Where are you on all that?
0: Ukraine can't win militarily. Now, they are being successful, especially since President Trump came into office. He unleashed their ability to do things like shoot storm shadows deep into Russia, and he's taken the handcuffs off a lot of the longer range munitions and everything. So they're getting some successes there and making Russia feel the pain logistically from that perspective. But go look at the war, the ground maps at the Institute of War. They're pretty effective, pretty accurate, and they're not, you know, leaning one way or the other.
1: Colonel Rob Manis, incredible information as always. Got to hit a break here. Keep it here on the Joe Pag Show.
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1: You've got questions. I try to get you answers. And we all have questions on what's going on in Iran. I mean, I'm not somebody who's a sycophant. 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But I do certainly understand all the questions that are surrounding Iran. The fact that we're all facing, you know, higher prices at the pump, is a straight open or closed? I mean, we ask those questions every day. That's why I get experts on. We try to make sure that we get the right answers for you. And I think that Rob Manis does a great job. The Colonel does an amazing job. Again, make sure you tune in tomorrow. 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You've got to hear part two with John Eastman as well. That is Sam. That is Polo. I am Joe. That's it for tonight. We're back tomorrow, same time, same place. See ya.
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0: This is Lee Habib, and this is Our American Stories. And we tell stories about everything here on this show, from the arts to sports and from business to history and everything in between, including your stories. 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Up next, a story from Emma McCormick. Emma is a Hillsdale graduate who decided to live somewhere interesting after graduating college because, in her words, she's a person who loves adventure and doing something new. Here's our own Monty Montgomery, himself a Hillsdale graduate, with the story.
1: The allure of the sea. It's hard not to deny it when it comes beckoning. If you've ever so much as looked at a boat, it's hard not to imagine what it'd be like to own one. One person who decided to make those dreams into reality is Emma McCormick, who did it on a whim, of course.
2: Well, my name is Emma, and I'm a financial analyst at General Motors. Right now, I'm a sailor. I grew up in Idaho. I, like, never even noticed sailboats. Didn't know anything about it. And then after college, when I moved to Detroit, I was new to the city. I didn't know anybody. And I was out for a run one day, and I saw a poster that said, "Free, no experience necessary, learn to sail." So, like, that sounds perfect. It sounds like so much fun. And so I just showed up, and it was at a yacht club that had a race series, and they would take new people and just put you on a boat. I did some training and learning with them over the winter, and then sailed with them in every regatta I could.
1: But in 2020, Emma was told she'd be working remotely and decided to make the most of it. If she could work remotely, she could live remotely too. But what to live in was the question she had to answer.
2: I thought about a sailboat for a fleeting second, but then I kind of doubted myself. I was like, I probably can't do that by myself. So then I thought about a van, and then I was talking to a sailing friend, and we were talking about the possibilities of doing that, but that was also pretty far-fetched. But then I was like, well, you know, I could probably just do this by myself. I don't know, it just seemed like more fun, and sailing is a lot more fun than driving, and it all came together really at the last minute. I canceled my lease before I had even officially bought a boat. The second hardest part about owning a boat is finding one to buy. Obviously, the first hardest part is maintaining the boat. All of them are going to have something wrong with them. I spent almost 2 full months searching, just looking into different types of boats. But I ended up finding this boat. I found it. It was listed on Craigslist, and the man who was selling it was 92. And he actually only bought the boat when he was 88.
1: And with the boat bought, she did what so many other people from the Midwest do when spring rolls around. She went to Florida. But what's her house like?
2: So it's 25 feet long. It's about 8.5 feet wide. The headroom is actually about 4 feet 9 inches, which means I can't stand up in my boat. Technically, 4 people could sleep on this boat. We've actually slept 5 for a few nights in a row. I had actually never slept on a boat until I bought this. I have a little galley or kitchen with a 2-burner alcohol stove. It's like your living room, your dining room, there's storage behind them. So yeah, I'm generally a pretty tidy person to begin with. I like things to be organized, which I think is good because living on a boat in such a small space where your living room, dining room, kitchen, bedroom, it's all the same. If you leave something sitting out, the whole place looks like a mess. So I think you just need to be prepared to put a lot of work into it. I mean, there's definitely people who live on boats here who put zero work into it, and their boats reflect that. But if you want to live somewhere nice, like, you got to maintain it. I think just be prepared for work, be prepared for things to take longer than you expect and cost more than you expect. But to move down here definitely simplified things a lot, down to like 1 pot and 1 pan and a handful of shirts.
1: So what's living in a marina like, and who are the kinds of people who spend time there? Unsurprisingly, they're a very eclectic group of people who certainly like to talk to Emma.
2: The sailing community, the boating community, everyone is so kind and so excited, and they
3: especially if you're younger.
2: Being around the marina, like, I can hardly go to the bathroom because there's bathrooms and showers and laundry and everything in the entrance lounge area to the marina. So I can hardly walk there without talking to somebody because there's always people out and about and there's always interesting people. And it probably depends on where you are. Like, I'm in the marina here, so it may be a little bit different clientele than people who just anchor in some random bayou. But I do love hearing people's stories and what brings them here. Like, one of my friends, like, broke up with his girlfriend, and so he just, like, wanted to move to a new state, do something different. And it's a fun life. There's several families with young kids, and they have day jobs. Like, I think one family I'm thinking of, the wife's a doctor, the husband runs a sail rigging company, and they've got their whole family lives on their catamaran.
1: But have any of her friends from up north come to visit? Of course they have.
2: That's funny. I told all my friends, hey, I'm in Florida, I have a boat, it's warm and sunny, come visit. And I wasn't sure how many people would actually jump on that and buy a plane ticket and come down, but everyone I've told about it has. Like, I have guests basically every weekend, which is a ton of fun. Most of them have never been on sailboats, and so they love my boat until I show them a friend's boat that's bigger. But they're impressed.
0: And just a delightful piece, and a special thanks to Monty Montgomery for snagging it, and a special thanks to Emma McCormick for telling her story. She had some time to do remote work, and she did what so many Americans do. She pursued her own version of the American dream and decided to live on a sailboat in a beautiful marina in a beautiful part of the country where it was nice and warm. The story of Emma McCormick sailing away while doing her work here on Our American Stories. 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
0: This is Lee Habib, and this is Our American Stories. In the years after World War II, Los Angeles was a city caught between Hollywood glamour and a growing criminal underworld. Here to tell the story is Ashley Lubinsky. Ashley is a frequent contributor here on Our American Stories, and she was the former co-host of the Discovery Channel's Master of Arms. 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
11: You boys shouldn't fight. You got to be different, like these four cops. They were known as the Hat Squad. And they wore hats and dusters as a symbol of that difference, and no criminal would mess with them. And they protected people like me. So maybe someday you could be like them.
12: Inside the Los Angeles Police Museum, which is housed within the former Highland Park Police Station, there are so many objects that document way more than crime. And amidst all these items are a series of artifacts that appear deceptively simple. There are four books, two from the 1950s and some from the 1940s, and they are worn, bound volumes that are filled with photographs. And on the outside, it mentions the gangster squad. And what these books are called mug books. And when you open them up, you get, it's almost like your old family photo album, but instead it's a bunch of criminals. And you see rows of faces captured in black and white and a lot of notes about them. You've got front-facing portraits, sometimes paired with these kind of profile views or pictures of them kind of out in the world. And they're arranged in careful rows. And the format descends from kind of 19th century rogue galleries, which were early photographic archives used by police to catalog repeat offenders. But over time, these evolved into kind of portable reference systems that they were books that detectives could carry, study, and rely on in the absence of a centralized database. And in Los Angeles, these volumes became a lot more dynamic. Their pages show wear, the edges softened, corners bent, some photographs bent, and surfaces that have been clearly handled repeatedly. By the time they came to the museum, they were used by an organization that is known as the Gangster Squad, but at the time they went by the Hat Squad. When you look at modern mugshots, you see kind of the person, does not look great, holding the sign and having kind of the striped lines behind them. But when you look at these mug books, you see men in three-piece suits that are looking quite good for having their mugshot taken. That's an interesting piece of style that existed with both the LAPD's Hat Squad and organized criminals. When you think about gangsters back east, you a lot of times think about the pinstripe suit, and that was not popular out in LA because of the Zoot Suit riots. And so gangsters and the gangster squad, who was trying to fly under the radar and sometimes impersonate other organized criminals, they kind of wore the same thing. It was flashy. They wore tan suits, they wore spectator shoes, and they wore their fedoras low on their heads, which is how the gangster squad actually was known as the Hat Squad, because they embodied LA style in every single facet. So to understand these mug books, we have to look at kind of the context of the time. By the 1940s in Los Angeles, it was becoming a breeding ground for organized crime. And the LAPD was incredibly concerned that East Coast and Chicago-based organized crime was going to kind of slowly start to migrate further west. And they had genuine reasons to fear this because it literally was. The LAPD responded in 1946, and they formed a kind of small specialized unit under the direction of Police Chief Clements B. Horrell. And it was initially composed of just 8 officers, and it became known as the Gangster Squad, or the Hat Squad, as they kind of preferred. And that was a nod to the fedoras that the members wore. Unlike traditional police units, the Gangster Squad operated with a lot more autonomy, and that's what set it apart. They essentially didn't exist. They were led in the early years by Sergeant William Burns, and his squad's mandate was basically simple. Keep organized crime out of Los Angeles. ... by any means necessary. And how that was accomplished was often left to the discretion of the officers themselves. The Hat Squad was also known to have midnight chit-chats in the Hollywood Hills, where they would take new criminals that had come to the area, associates of bigger criminals, and they would have what were referred to as heart-to-hearts, where basically, in some of the instances, they would put a gun to the head of the criminal and basically tell them to get out of town. So definitely a lot of questionable moments in the Hat Squad's career, but they were effective. They drove unmarked cars, and sometimes there would be, it was like a clown car, there'd be so many of them piled into these unmarked cars. And they would park these unmarked cars kind of near operations by these organized criminals. Sometimes they would dig out Illinois license plates from the DMV in LA and put them on the car to convince the criminals that they're not cops, they're maybe rival gang members. They conducted a lot of surveillance, including illegal wiretaps. And their tactics included intimidation, warrantless searches, and extra legal pressure. Methods that reflected both the urgency of the mission and the limited oversight under which they operated. And within this environment, these mug books became essential because it was basically a diary of LA's most wanted. And they could gather photographs and gather dirt on them and write notes, because their job wasn't necessarily to make all these little arrests. They were there to gather intelligence so that they could arrest criminals down the road. In fact, Mickey Cohen was arrested twice on tax evasion. Not necessarily what you might assume from, you know, someone as prolific a gangster as Mickey Cohen. These records were not stored in evidence rooms. They were basically working tools that were handled daily, flipped through in squad cars, consulted before raids or confrontations. In fact, in one of the later mug books, there is kind of a profile on the organized criminal Jack Dragna, who operated under the front of a Sicilian banana farmer. When you look at this, you see not just the mugshot, but like a list of like known associates, different names that the person went under, the arrest records. But then at the bottom of this mug book, in very, very small writing, it has like an other category, and it lists a few things, and one of them is, quote, a great lover, end quote. And I'm not really sure why that was necessary for the Gangster Squad to know, but you know what? To each his own. In 1955, as a result of a lot of these kind of illegal wiretaps, warrantless searches, there was a California Supreme Court case that created the exclusionary rule, which said that LAPD officers could not use evidence gathered illegally in court, which really kind of changed the way that law enforcement operated, especially in Los Angeles. It was these court decisions and internal reforms. There were chiefs that came in, kind of grew the Hat Squad beyond just 8 men to having women's units, and they created a much more structured system, ultimately with the Gangster Squad being disbanded. And those functions were absorbed into more structured divisions that would eventually evolve into LAPD's Organized Crime and Intelligence Division, and now it's under many different umbrellas. The firearms and badges often associated with the Hat Squad capture a lot of attention. But it's these books that were handled, studied, and worn from use that reveal how the work was actually done. In a city defined by reinvention, illusion, and performance, the Hat Squad relied on something far more concrete. The ability to recognize a face, to place it within a network, and to act on that recognition. And within the pages of these mug books, that system, which was imperfect, powerful and deeply human, still endures.
0: And a terrific job on the production, editing, and storytelling by our own Greg Hengler. And a special thanks to Ashley Lubinsky. She's a frequent contributor here, and she's doing this as a part of a series, The Stories of Objects. And my goodness, this book, this one on the gangster squad, the Hat Squad, fascinating. Here's L.A. It's a city on the rise. And of course, whenever there's a city on the rise, all the other crime families around the country, well, they want to get some territory. L.A.'s response was to sort of form a, let's just call it, a non-sanctioned organized crime unit that got to do almost anything it wanted. And then came the Supreme Court's case, Matt v. Ohio, and it basically said you need a warrant before you can do a search, and you can't beat up people to get a confession. Oh, and you got to read people their rights. The story of the Hat Squad, the original gangster squad of the LAPD, here on Our American Stories.
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0: And we return to Our American Stories. A while back on this show, we did the story of the Sleeping Sentinel, a man who fell asleep at his post during the Civil War and was sentenced to be executed before Abraham Lincoln stepped in and pardoned him. Lincoln was known for his pardons during the Civil War, getting men off the hook for going AWOL, being underage, jumping bounty. The president was empathetic despite the circumstances, but there was one man Lincoln refused to pardon. Here to tell the story is Jonathan W. White. And we'd like to thank the U.S. National Archives for allowing us to use this audio. Let's get into the story.
28: To tell this story, we actually have to go way back to 1787. The Constitution declared that the slave trade could continue for 20 years. And so after a 20-year period, Congress abolished the transatlantic slave trade. But unfortunately, the slave trade continued, and Africans were kidnapped on the west coast of Africa and transported to the New World for years and years and years after the slave trade was made illegal. And in August of 1860, Nathaniel Gordon went to the west coast of Africa on a ship called the Erie, kidnapped 897 Africans, going for the most vulnerable that he could seize. Most of these people were women and children, and as he put them onto his ship, he used a knife and he cut off all the clothing off of the adult men and women. They were completely naked, and he separated the men and women into different parts of the ship. It took him 45 minutes to do that. He was clearly an expert at the trade. This was probably at least his fourth voyage. This voyage, though, he was caught by a U.S. ship, sent to New York City, put into prison, and he awaited trial. He knew there was nothing to fear. Up until this point, for the previous 40 years, since 1820 to 1860, no one had ever really been punished for slave trading. They knew it was piracy. They knew they could be executed, but federal administrations decided that they just wouldn't prosecute these cases very strongly. And the thing about New York City in the 1850s and 1860s was New York had become the financial hub of the transatlantic slave trade. And so Gordon went to jail in New York City, but was put in what we would today consider a minimum security prison. And he was allowed to go out of the prison and walk around New York City and have fancy dinners. And he acted like a gentleman and was not convicted. He had a hung jury. And it's probably because members of the jury were bribed. But then Abraham Lincoln was elected, and he put into place a new prosecutor in New York City, a new U.S. Marshal. They moved Nathaniel Gordon to what we would today consider a maximum security prison called the Tombs, or the Halls of Justice, in Midtown Manhattan. And they decided that they would prosecute him a second time. Then this time, Nathaniel Gordon was sentenced to be executed. Now, you might think that this is a great moment in the history of morality in this country, that a man who has been involved in the slave trade is finally going to get the punishment that he and so many others deserved. But believe it or not, thousands of Northerners wrote to Abraham Lincoln and asked him to pardon Gordon, or at least to commute the sentence so that he wouldn't be executed. You shouldn't execute a guy like this. Gordon was the husband of a young wife. She was devoted to him. She had a young son with him. He had a nice mother. He had some good sisters. He had a lot of friends. Other people wrote to Lincoln and said, you know, Nathaniel Gordon never expected to be punished for this crime because no one else has been punished for it before, and it wouldn't be right to punish him. In February of 1862, Gordon's wife and mother came to the White House to try to meet with Lincoln and try to persuade him, you've got to please pardon Nathaniel, and Lincoln has to decide what to do. Lincoln refused to meet with them. The truth is, in February of 1862, at the time that Gordon's wife and mother came to the White House, Lincoln was suffering very badly. His two younger sons, Willie and Tad, were both very ill. Willie, mortally so, he would die before the end of the month. And so Lincoln just couldn't deal with the thought of meeting with these women and talking to them about pardoning Gordon. Lincoln was dead set on enforcing the law. But Lincoln did make a decision that had an impact. He issued a 2-week stay of execution, 2 weeks to prepare for what's coming.
2: Whereas it appears that at a term of the Circuit Court of the United States of America for the District Court of New York held in the month of November AD 1861, Nathaniel Gordon was indicted and convicted for being engaged in the slave trade. And whereas a large number of respectable citizens have earnestly besought me to commute the said sentence of the said Nathaniel Gordon to a term of imprisonment for life, which application I have felt it my duty to refuse. And whereas it has seemed to me probable that the unsuccessful application made to commute his sentence may have prevented the said Nathaniel Gordon from making the necessary preparation for the awful change which awaits him. Now, therefore, be it known that I, Abraham Lincoln, have granted and do hereby grant unto him a respite of the above recited sentence until Friday, the 21st day of February, AD 1862. In granting this respite, it becomes my painful duty to admonish the prisoner that, relinquishing all expectation of pardon by human authority, he refer himself alone to the mercy of the common God and Father of all men. In testimony whereof, I have hitherto signed my name and caused the seal of the United States to be affixed, done in the city of Washington, this 4th day of February, AD 1862, and of the independence of the United States, the 86th. Signed, Abraham Lincoln.
28: Lincoln said that Gordon needed to prepare for the awful change which awaits him. This is a pretty incredible statement for Lincoln to say. People like Nathaniel Gordon saw Africans and African Americans as subhuman. They were only merchandise to be traded. There was no value in them, as far as Gordon was concerned, as people, only as labor. And Lincoln, in granting this respite, this 2-week period, was saying they are human beings who are part of humanity, that have a common God and Father, and they deserve the dignity and respect that all people deserve. Nathaniel Gordon tried to commit suicide the night before the execution. Someone snuck some poison into the tombs and he took it, and the guards heard him retching and they rushed in and they saw what had happened, but they would not allow him to cheat the gallows. They got a doctor who pumped his stomach. He vomited out the poison, and then they walked him to the gallows the next day and made sure that justice was done.
0: A terrific job on the production, editing, and storytelling by our own Monty Montgomery. And a special thanks to Jonathan W. White, author of Shipwrecked, a true Civil War story of mutinies, jailbreaks, blockade running, and the slave trade. And what a story we heard. This Nathaniel Gordon, well, he was about to be prosecuted and for a second time, and this time was sentenced to execution. This was at a time when people simply weren't punished for the crime of breaking the laws regarding slave trade. Even Northerners sympathized and rallied around Nathaniel Gordon. And then came that fateful moment where the families tried to meet Lincoln, and Lincoln denied them. He didn't have it in him.
3: He was already dealing with his own grief, and I think he knew what the answer was. He knew what it was like to lose someone. He would soon lose his own son, Willie. What he wrote, that letter he wrote, that Gordon needed to prepare for the awful change that awaited him. What words to receive from the president, not to pardon, but quite the opposite, a death sentence. And a preparation to get himself set with the Lord. He tried to cheat his hanging, but that did not prevail.

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9: This is Lee Habib, and this is Our American Stories. For 11 seasons, Alan Alda wore the same set of dog tags as Captain Hawkeye Pierce on MASH. Most viewers assumed they were Hollywood props, but they weren't. Here's journalist Andy Lewis with the tale of how a smash hit show, a black man from the South, and a Jewish man from New York connect.
10: I discovered MASH in middle school. I was a dedicated watcher. When the show came to an end, I remember making a big deal about it and talking to my friends about it and thinking about how sad I was that it was going off the air. I have probably seen every MASH episode 4 or 5 times. I love it to death. And I get regular press releases from auction houses. I noticed that Alan Alda, the lead character on MASH for all 11 seasons, was auctioning off his MASH memorabilia. And I thought that's pretty cool. When something comes up like that, it's pretty rare. Alan Alda had kept only 2 mementos from the show, the boots he wore in every episode and the dog tags that he also wore in every episode.
11: I guess it's the things that meant the most to me. I can't think of anything else I would have kept.
10: But the funny thing is, there happened to be a photograph of the dog tags, and I assumed they would say the fictional character's name

0: Guy Pearce and his fictional hometown. But they were the names of two real soldiers, one Morris Levine and the other Hersey Davenport. They weren't fictional people, they were real people, and I wondered about that. I thought, I would love to know their story.
1: They were constant for me, connecting with the people who wore these objects. Every day for 11 years, putting them on over my head and wearing them. I had a very close connection with them. They meant a lot to me.
0: I called up the auction house and asked if they would tell me more. I was told only that they sold for $125,000. And all we know about them is when they were born and when they died. One was buried on the West Coast and one was buried on Long Island, not far from where Alan Alda lives, but they didn't know anything else about them. I decided it was a challenge that I could solve. The only information I had was what was on the dog tags, which is their name, their hometown, and when they were born. I asked a friend of mine, who's a historian and also a former Army captain, if he could help with the Army records. One problem with Army records is there was a big fire in the early 1970s and a lot of records burned. Turns out, Hersey was pretty easy to track down for him because the name is unique. And I learned when I called his daughter that he was from Mississippi. He was 33 when he enlisted and he was assigned to be an engineer. He didn't see any frontline combat. He helped do behind the lines stuff like build bridges. But as Alan Alda said to me, it takes an army to get an army to war. And most servicemen did things like that to help soldiers on the front line fight. After the war, he moved to Oakland, where he worked in shipbuilding until he died about 2 years before the TV show MASH debuted on the air. Paula, she was flabbergasted. She had no idea that her father's dog tags were a bit player in MASH. And one of the first things that was interesting to me is that the dog tags listed him as black. She immediately told me that that actually wasn't totally true. Her grandfather was Irish and her grandmother was Choctaw Indian, but they identified as black. And then she told me about her father's childhood in Mississippi. He had been so poor that he couldn't afford shoes. She told me about how smart he was, but he didn't get a chance to finish school because he had to go earn money. How he had a couple of kids, bought a house in Berkeley on a corner lot with a little chicken coop in the back. How he used to like to hold a neighborhood Easter egg hunt. She told me one of his favorite things to do was to put jazz records on and dance with her mother in the house. As most people probably know, the Army was segregated and black soldiers weren't always given the best jobs. Hersey always thought he could have done more. And she thought one of the reasons why he had gotten rid of his Army stuff and never talked about his experience was he felt bitter and didn't want to revisit those memories much later in life. But Morris Levine, I was still pretty stumped. A Jewish guy named Morris Levine in New York City is basically John Smith. There's a lot of Morris Levines. One day, I found a paid death notice that listed some relatives, and that was enough information for me to go on since now I knew who his relatives were. Most of the stories I learned came from his niece, who knew him very well into her 20s. Morris Levine was born in Brooklyn, New York. He was the second oldest of a family of 6 kids. His parents were Jewish immigrants from Russia. His father died when he was very young. Like Hersey, all the kids had to leave school early to work to help support the family. And he enlisted in the Army in 1942 at the age of 35. The next of kin listed on his dog tags was his wife. They got married a short time before the war, but while he was overseas in the Pacific, she sent him a classic Dear John letter telling him that she was divorcing him and marrying somebody who was still home. And that was the end of it. He never remarried after that. The highlight and the only story his niece could remember clearly was he got to meet Pee Wee Reese, the Brooklyn Dodger baseball player, because Reese, like so many other major league players, served in the war. And he got a picture of himself with Pee Wee Reese, and that was his favorite story. The details of some of his service were fuzzy to her because he didn't like to talk about it. And after the war, he got a job in the back office at Lehman Brothers. Everybody loved him. He helped organize the Lehman Brothers company baseball team. His nickname was Chick. He loved rooting for the Dodgers more than anything else and died at 65 in June 1973. That would have been a few months after MASH wrapped up its first season. We don't know if he ever saw it or not, but it was on the air in the year before he passed away. The thing I loved about this story, it featured one man who grew up in the segregated South and another who was a Jewish immigrant who grew up in New York. My Jewish grandfather emigrated to the United States in the 1900s, lied about his age so he could enlist in the U.S. Navy in World War I, and this helped connect me to my own family history a little bit. Also connect me to American history because we have a black man from the South, a Jewish man from New York City, me with a Jewish grandfather who lied to serve in World War I. It's the story of the 20th century in a handful of people, ordinary men who were called up, sometimes reluctantly, to serve their country, did their duty, and lived ordinary lives. To me, the story of ordinary soldiers is the most American story we can tell.
2: And a terrific job on the production, editing, and storytelling by John Elfner. He's a frequent contributor, and he's a high school history teacher in Illinois. And also producing and storytelling on that piece was our own Monty Montgomery. And a special thanks to Andy Lewis for sharing this story of this black man from the South and a Jewish man from New York and how they connected through the show MASH, which, by the way, if people don't remember, was one of the big smash hits of the 1970s and early 80s, 11 years, 11 seasons, that is. And on that last show, that last episode, a 2.5-hour episode in 1983, 106 million viewers tuned in, 77% of America's TV viewing audience. But those dog tags were actually Alan Alda's special connection to these ordinary men, and a terrific job by Andy Lewis to track down the stories of Maurice Levine and Hersey Davenport, two men from very different parts of this great country, living very different lives, ordinary soldiers who did extraordinary things in World War II. The story of the secret history of Alan Alda's MASH dog tags, here on Our American Stories.
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2: This is Lee Habib, and this is Our American Stories, and we tell stories about everything here on this show. And of course, our favorite subjects are music and history, and when they combine like they do in this story, that's just a twofer. Grace, like water, always flows downward to the lowest place. No one embodies this principle better than John Newton, author of the best love hymn of all time. Against all odds, Amazing Grace, written almost 250 years ago, still endures. So who was John Newton? Well, during his lifetime, His story was renowned as one of the most sensational, sinful, spiritual, romantic, influential, and historically important sagas of the 18th century. Here to tell the story is the A-team of John Newton biographers, Brian Edwards, Jonathan Akian, and the trustee of the John Newton Project, Tony Baker.
0: Newton was born in 1725 in Wapping, about a mile downriver from the Tower of London, right by the Thames. Wapping was at that time a little kind of hamlet, although it was a very busy waterfront. 1,000 ships a day were coming in and out of London at that point. John Newton, as a little boy, could walk down to Execution Dock and see mutineers and pirates hanging in chains until three tides had washed over them. His father was a sea captain. We don't know much about his father. Newton held him in both fear, awe, and respect. His mother was a very godly woman, Elizabeth. She took John Newton as a little boy, up to the age of nearly seven, to the dissenting chapel of Dr. Jennings.
1: And it was quite famous. It was full, and all kinds of interesting preachers came there, including Isaac Watts. John Newton, as a little boy, was more educated at his mother's knee, simply because John Newton Sr., Captain John Newton, was away on these very long sea voyages, and so he was very much an absent father.
0: She had taught him to read, and she was beginning to teach him Latin. She taught him Bible stories, Bible verses, and the hymns of Isaac Watts, which had just recently been published, one of the first hymn writers. His mother sadly died of consumption, or tuberculosis as we know it, just before Newton's seventh birthday.
1: When John Newton got the news of his mother's death, he was obviously very upset, and he was more upset when his father came home and didn't seem to spend any time mourning his dead wife. Captain John Newton married almost immediately, just within weeks of coming home again.
3: And John really was a typical product of an unwanted stepson, I suppose, really. He only had, I think, 2 years formal education, that at a not very satisfactory boarding school.
0: At the age of 11, he was a sailor on one of his father's ships, and shortly afterwards, when he was a teenager, he was a sailor in his own right, no longer on his father's ships, but ploughing the Mediterranean trade and the European trade.
1: But there was one extraordinary experience that John Newton had as about an 11 or 12-year-old boy on this first voyage with his father, which might be called a supernatural experience. And it's the kind of dream which, you know, J.R.R. Tolkien might have scripted.
0: He was in just offshore from Venice, and a figure appeared and gave him a ring and told him to look after it. He was told that if he looked after this ring, all would be well with his life, but he must care for it. That figure disappeared, and another one came and mocked the value of that ring, telling him that it was a waste of time and he need not bother about it at all, and eventually inveigled the ring away from Newton so that Newton threw it into the sea. And at that moment in his dream, he saw that the whole of Venice seemed to be engulfed in flames. Then the first person appeared in his dream, came back to him, and showed him the ring that he had rescued from the water. And Newton put out his hand and said, "Oh, let me have that ring." And the figure said, "No, you cannot be trusted with it, but at such a time as you need it, it and all that it represents will be available for you." He thought very little more of that dream until quite later in life, when he came to realize that it was really a parable of his life. He went on with his voyaging and then came back from one of his voyages as a merchant sailor. He decided he'd go down to the family in whose home his mother Elizabeth had died. And the eldest daughter was called Mary. She was 14 years old. And the moment John set eyes on Mary, he fell, in his own words, madly in love with her.
1: And he mooned around in a lovesick sort of way the town of Chatham. And this mooning around got him into disaster. Newton was press-ganged in Chatham. and that word perhaps takes some explanation. It was the law of the land that the Royal Navy could impress, which meant compulsory recruit under pressure, any able-bodied man, and John Newton was grabbed and impressed into service as a seaman.
0: He now becomes a sailor on board a man of war. HMS Harwich was a fourth-rate man of war, but it had 300 men on board. Because his father was a well-known merchant captain, and because he himself was not exactly a landlubber, he had good nautical experience, he was immediately promoted to a midshipman, which was the bottom rung of the officer class, if you like.
3: He progressively threw off this Christian background. His profanity was such, they say, in his language, that even hardened sailors could keep their distance.
0: But he had been reading a book called The Characteristics of Men, Manners, and so on. Now, it was a book that led his mind well away from any faith in God. And it helped him on his downhill spiral, morally and philosophically, because it now gave him the reasons why he was not a Christian. Morality was for John Newton to make up from now on.
2: 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We try to bring you the best historians on any given subject. 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
2: And we continue with Our American Stories and the story of John Newton. And Newton had been studying Shaftesbury's characteristics of men, manners, opinions, times. And this had a profound influence on him and got him to shed himself of traditional Christian thought and in the end make up his own rules. Let's return to more of John Newton's story.
0: Things got worse for him on the Man of War at the very time when he thought they were going to get better. He was put on shore as a young midshipman in charge of a party of sailors to bring in stores for the ship. It was mainly fresh water that they required. And he saw his opportunity of deserting his ship and walking to Plymouth to reach his father.
1: And he was captured by soldiers who were on the lookout for deserters. He was put into chains, was brought back to the Harwich, and he was publicly flogged.
0: 39 lashes across his bare back for deserting his ship. Now, that was a very serious punishment for a very serious charge. He could have actually been put to death, and many died under the lash.
1: He lay on his back, sore from the flogging, furious with himself, very angry with his captain. He thought of suicide, he thought of killing his captain, and the ship sailed.
0: Eventually, the ship arrived at Madeira, where, by quite a remarkable occurrence, he was able to be exchanged for some sailors on board a merchant ship.
1: Back in the 18th century, the Royal Navy could not only press gang young men, it could exchange or swap young sailors for better sailors who they came across anywhere, provided they were subjects of the English Crown. But he had to go and serve on a merchant ship which was called the Pegasus. And the Pegasus was what was sometimes called a Guinea man, which just meant a ship which went off to the coasts of African Guinea to trade. He managed to get himself released from his duties as a merchant seaman and to start working as an apprentice to a white man who traded on the shores of Africa.
0: The white slave traders operated from the coast, and it was the black chiefs that brought people from the inland and sold them to the white slave traders on the coast. But that wasn't working fast enough, and so fairly soon the white slave traders were moving inland to do their own dirty work for themselves.
3: So I think in these ways he thought he could make progress. But when the man with whom he was working was away, his wife, who was quite high up in the tribal hierarchy,
1: she took a great dislike to John Newton, and she actually treated him as a white slave. She put him in chains, she starved him, she ill-treated him.
3: He was kept outside, he was treated more like a dog than any kind of human being. And sometimes he was so hungry at nights that he had to go and try and find some roots to eat, which of course didn't do him much good. And sometimes even some of the local slaves bought him some of their own limited supplies out of compassion.
1: Another slave trader who, for some reason, took a liking to this strange young man who was being treated like a white slave, bought his release from Amos Clow. John Newton then moved with his new boss, who treated him much more as a partner, to another part of the African coast.
3: Really, he decided that he would simply stay in Africa. And eventually he went down the coast to somewhere called Kitam. It was from there that a fellow trader tried to signal passing vessels. If you lit a fire and the passing vessel saw the smoke rising, then they'd take that as an invitation to come in and trade. And this fellow trader saw a vessel, so he lit a fire, and the timing was extraordinary.
0: Newton's colleague went on board the ship to do trade and pick up items that they needed. And almost the first question the ship's captain asked was, "Do you happen to know of a man called Newton on the coast hereabouts?" Apparently, the ship's captain had met up with John Newton's father before he left England. And John Newton's father had said, "If you ever find my son on the coast of Africa, I want you to bring him back."
1: Now, this sounded like a sort of seafarer's version of looking for a needle in a haystack.
0: The colleague of Newton said, "Well, as it happens, I know exactly where the man you're looking for is." Newton was reluctant to go on board. He was now just about to make for the first time some money for himself. He hadn't made a penny so far, and he thought he could make some money. And there were only two things that enticed him back home. One was the story that the ship's captain told him, that he had information that Newton had inherited quite a small fortune, and if he were to come back, he could enjoy it, which was a whole load of rubbish. It was completely untrue. But the other thing attracted him was the thought of Mary, because on his own account, not a day had gone by without him thinking of Mary. So he took passage on the Greyhound, and he upset the captain and by the same token pleased the crew by making up songs about the ship and the captain without actually mentioning the captain by name. And the captain was really fed up with him and wished he'd never taken him on board.
3: And yet he did come across in the course of the journey Thomas à Kempis's Imitation of Christ. And at some point he started reading, and he just started asking the question, supposing all this is true. Well, then came the great storm, and Newton was asleep, but was called up on deck, and it obviously was a very big storm indeed. Now, again, as on so many other instances, his life was quite extraordinarily preserved, because just as he was going up on deck, I think the captain sent him back to get a knife, or again, something like that. And the fellow who was following him up on deck was immediately swept overboard.
0: As the ship, broken and wallowing in the Atlantic, struggled to keep itself afloat, the whole crew, including Newton, thought that this must be the end. And on one occasion, Newton, in his rather confident way, said, this will be a good thing to talk about over a jug when we get back home. And one of the crew members said, no, it's too late now. And that got Newton thinking. And lashed to the tiller or the pumps, because they had to take turns at both, Newton began running over in his mind many of the verses of scripture and doubtless some of the hymns of Isaac Watts that he had learned from his mother as a little boy. He found himself condemned by the verses he knew. And it was at that time that, in his own words, God reached down and plucked him out of the depths. And he put a very wavering faith in God, acknowledging that his life had been a complete mess. And he had ruined all that God had given him and spoiled the treasure that his mother had taught him. And he made a commitment of faith.
3: And at some point he said to the captain something like, "If the Lord doesn't have mercy on us, we're all lost." And I think the captain noticed that, because to hear this particular profane infidel talking about the Lord was quite a surprise. But eventually they just kept afloat, and they went into Lough Swilly on the west coast of Ireland.
1: One of the first things he did was to go to church and to pray and give thanks for the fact that he had been saved as a result of his prayer.
0: So he goes back to Mary in Chatham in Kent, but still she gives him a little hope, but no certainty. And he'd got no money at all, because he got nothing for his time in Africa. He walked from Chatham in Kent, the 250 miles to Liverpool. He calls it his long, lonely walk, because that's where he would be able to pick up another ship. This is a slave ship. He's first mate. And it was on this ship that he, in his own words, backslid as bad as before. He would allow the life on board ship and the life in the evenings to drag him down. And it really was a bad journey for him. But he was determined to go on with Christ, although the life on board a slave ship was probably the worst of all the merchant ships, and only the rough and ruly ever ended up on board ship anyway.
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2: And we continue here with Our American Stories and the remarkable story of John Newton, who, of course, wrote Amazing Grace. But the story of his life and what led up to it, well, that's what's interesting. Let's return to this remarkable story with some of the best Newton biographers on the planet.
0: After Brownlow, he took 3 journeys as a slave ship captain. So he was actually in charge of the ship and the gathering of the slaves on what was known as the triangular trade, out from England with items for barter to the west coast of Africa, picking up slaves, taking them from there either to the West Indies or to North America, and then picking up cotton, rum, brandy, things that the home market wanted, and then coming back across the Atlantic. That was the 3 legs of the triangular trade.
1: In the 1750s, when Newton was a slave ship captain, the general view of England, including Christian England, was that the slave trade was a respectable economic form of activity. And that sounds extraordinary, but it is historically true.
0: 1750s and 60s, almost nobody, not even the Quakers at that stage, had really got to grips with the issue of slavery. It wasn't until you get right up into the 1770s, 80s and 90s that the groundswell of recognition of what is happening. And part of the reason for this is you have to realise that people in the home market, England, would be receiving all this cotton and brandy and sugar, but had no idea really how it came. There wasn't the media. Nobody was going out there taking films of slaves and the way they were treated and the cruelty and bestiality of it all. And so people didn't know. As they began to know, so they stirred. He married Mary in 1750, and she was quite frail in health and often had to stay with her parents.
3: And then, of course, eventually, he met this very significant figure in his life, Captain Alexander Clunie, who was captain of a vessel but not of a slaver, and they recognised one another as Christians, and Clunie really instructed Newton in the basics of the faith, and that was a key turning point for Newton.
0: But at the time, what disturbed Newton, and even when he writes his authentic narrative, he says, I was increasingly perturbed by a course of life that was involved with shackles and chains and leg irons, and he said, I felt more like a jailer and a turnkey. And he didn't like what he was doing. His conscience was stirring. The owner of his ships, Mr. Manasty, was actually in the process of building him a brand new ship to send him out again on a 4th voyage when he suddenly took a seizure.
1: So by mutual agreement, John Newton's career as a seafarer and slave ship captain was terminated. He managed to get appointed to a job which was called Surveyor of the Tides in Liverpool. And this was effectively what we would call a chief customs officer.
0: His job was he had a boat with half a dozen oarsmen, and every incoming ship to the docks at Liverpool, he was to be rowed out and search them for contraband. His experience meant he had a pretty good idea where things would be hidden on any ship. But this gave him a great amount of time to sit in his little hut, as he was given, with a fire and a lamp, and study and read. And that's where he continued to do a lot of his studying and reading, and actually where he first began to prepare his first sermons. Also, while he was in Liverpool, he invited George Whitfield, the great evangelist, to come and preach in the city.
3: And clearly the two men hit it off, and he was enormously impressed because Whitfield was the most outstanding preacher of the 18th century. And I think particularly because of his own experience and his awareness of the hand of God and the grace of God in his own life, Newton found himself drawn to Whitfield's theology, which was robustly evangelistic, but also believed that God is sovereign and that we depend entirely on his grace in salvation in Christ. So Whitfield became very much a dominant influence in his life. And obviously Newton began to think whether he might be called to some full-time ministry himself. And he did preach his first sermon in these years in the Presbyterian Church in Leeds.
0: His first sermon was an absolute disaster. During the afternoon, when he was having tea with his host, they said, "Would you like to go and prepare for the evening?" No, he was perfectly confident. He'd done all this preparation, thank you. And he got into the pulpit and he began. And within minutes, he'd covered his material and all anything else fled out of his mind. And he came down from the pulpit in great sense of shame. And he says that for some time afterwards, he believed that everybody in the town was talking about him. That was his entry into preaching.
3: As Newton started thinking more towards being a pastor teacher in the Church of God, he started pushing the doors. But the doors didn't open, because although you would have thought that Newton, with his gifts would be, and his spiritual experience would be just a wonderful gift for the Church of England ministry, because he was tainted with Methodism, which many churchy leaders in the Church of England thought was simply fanaticism, he found that the door was closed.
1: And after John Newton had had these several rejections, he was heard preaching a sermon by the Earl of Dartmouth. "You should be ordained," he said to John Newton. John Newton said, "Well, I've been trying to get ordained, but the Church of England kept turning me down." The Earl of Dartmouth then had a quiet word with the Bishop of Lincoln, who was a bishop who had refused to ordain John Newton, changed his mind and said he would ordain him.
0: A number of things to be said about him there. He was a very warm and loving pastor, which is particularly interesting when you consider that this man had been used to haranguing an unruly crew. He brought with him that gift of verse, which he had so badly used when he was at sea, making godless and ribald songs about the captain, which entertained the crew. But now he began to turn this into verse for his people. As he walked down the streets of Olney, he listened to the women at their lace bobbins, and in order to keep them in time with their work, they would have little ditties that they would chant. And he thought, well, they can learn these, so if I can teach them hymns, they can remember the theology that I'm trying to teach them. So he would sometimes spend 2 or 3 days in his week not just preparing the sermon, but preparing the song that was going to go with the sermon. And then he would teach it to them before, after the sermon. And that would really punch home the points that he had made. He started a Sunday school long before Robert Raikes started a Sunday school in the West Country. And kids from the Baptists were coming as well. In fact, that caused a bit of a problem because he devised the idea of giving little prizes for children who could remember verses and new answers to questions. And unfortunately, the Baptist kids were running off with all the prizes, and that caused a bit of tension because they knew their Bible so well. He says he had to sit them down and give them a little talk on how to get on well together.
7: And you're listening to the story of John Newton, from slave ship captain to wannabe minister, and to the author and writer of the greatest and most well-known hymn of all time, Amazing Grace. And I know some of you are wondering, well, what does this have to do with America? And if you've ever read any books by Stephen Turner, the best being Amazing Grace, the story of America's most beloved song, the relationship between American singers, churches, and hymnals, and, well, this story, they're intertwined. When we return, this remarkable story continues, John Newton's story, here on Our American Stories.
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7: And we return to Our American Stories and the story of John Newton, from slave captain to wannabe minister and beyond, and ultimately to the writer of the greatest hymn of all time, Amazing Grace. Let's pick up where we last left off.
8: He was informal, so that instead of going around in clerical dress of the period, he would wear his old naval captain's coat, obviously believing he shouldn't throw something away while there was still some wear in it. So he was easy and approachable. Newton was encouraged to write up, as we would say today, his testimony. And so he produced what's called the authentic narrative.
9: After the publication of an authentic narrative, people came from all over to see this man with such an extraordinary story to tell. Even an admiral came to see this man who was once beaten at the grating for deserting his ship, His Majesty's ship.
10: People would, you know, take a coach for 50 miles or 100 miles to come and hear John Newton preach or ride great distances. And there were two people in this category who became very famous and very influential. One was the aunt of William Wilberforce. William Wilberforce was at that stage a schoolboy, but this aunt brought William Wilberforce as a schoolboy to hear John Newton preach. So that was to be a most influential and important encounter. And secondly, there was someone else called Cooper.
9: William Cooper was a national poet, brilliant poet, a very sad character who suffered from very deep depression. And for 18 months he lived with John and Mary. But William Cooper was brilliant at verse, of course, and together they wrote a number of hymns.
8: And hymn singing was comparatively new, because certainly until then, mostly in the Church of England, they just sung psalms. So this was quite a new development.
10: Cooper wrote some great hymns. There's one called God Moves in a Mysterious Way, His Wonders to Perform. But Newton was probably the greatest.

0: hymn writer of the two, and perhaps his greatest hymn theologically was Glorious Things of Thee Are Spoken. But his most famous hymn was Amazing Grace, and that was the hymn which is will always be associated with John Newton's name.
1: He wrote Amazing Grace as a New Year hymn. He based it on a passage in Chronicles where the king is reviewing God's goodness to him. And that's what Newton wanted to do in Amazing Grace, how sweet the sound that saves a wretch like me. And he continually comes back to the word grace, which for John Newton, of course, meant God's undeserved mercy in forgiving him through the merits of Jesus Christ and because of nothing he himself had done. And then he rounds it off in what is his final verse. The earth will soon dissolve like snow. The sun will cease to shine. But God, who loved me here below, will be forever mine. Unfortunately, that verse somehow in the 19th century got lost. And the new verse that everybody knows, when we've been there 10,000 years, got put in. But that has nothing to do with John Newton.
0: Wrote the hymn, as far as we know, rather quickly in an afternoon. He didn't write the tune. The famous Amazing Grace music came much later and separately. And Amazing Grace, it never really took off in England. You know, if people said, what are popular hymns, what are great hymns, which hymns were reprinted, Amazing Grace was never one of them in England. What changed the game for Amazing Grace was the United States. That Newton's hymn was reprinted in America, took off in the south of America. And that's where the tune comes from. It's an old plantation tune. So the music and the words of Amazing Grace were married together. But then it became gradually a kind of America's spiritual national anthem. It was then sung by all sorts of recording artists. And by the sort of 1960s, this had become the most performed and most recorded song, let alone hymn, in the history of music.
2: And it's extraordinary the way it's gripped people. It seems that a lot of people sing it without actually realising what they're singing. You sing it because it's good to sing, even though you don't necessarily understand or perhaps agree with the words.
1: Obviously his influence was spreading quite widely, and he was invited to consider the pulpit at St Mary Woolnoth in London, which was in the city of London, right in the banking quarter.
0: And he filled the church very quickly, just as he had filled Oney Parish Church. And again, it was so crowded that some of the regulars started to complain that their pews were being occupied by all these newcomers. And then there was they had to build a gallery again in St Mary Woolnoth. And of course it was a very, very much more influential kind of congregation, people from the city and from politics.
1: Many of his congregation would be bankers. How were they earning their living? Many of them through the revenue of the slave trade. So it is to his credit, by the 1780s and 90s, he is preaching against the slave trade, calling it blood money and telling his congregation that they can have nothing to do with it. In 1788, he wrote his famous document, Thoughts on the African Slave Trade. Very, very important document, because he gave his reasons why the slave trade was so iniquitous in every way. Very carefully, very wisely, very prudently written document. And this was distributed widely, printed widely and distributed, and had a great influence.
0: He was hugely influential politically, particularly because he was William Wilberforce's mentor. And William Wilberforce came to see him one evening under conditions of strict secrecy. It was considered unfashionable, if not risky and wrong, for an important young member of Parliament to be seen consorting with a gospel preacher. they were sort of gospel preachers was sort of thought to be a bit dangerous, a bit wild, and you know, the upper classes looked down on them. But Wilberforce, as a boy, had met Newton, heard him preach, and so when Wilberforce was having a spiritual encounter with God, he wanted to try to contact Newton, so he sent round a note which reads a bit as though it's sort of James Bond sending a letter to M and saying, you know, we must keep this quiet, we'll just meet completely privately, let's keep it confidential. And Wilberforce came to Newton's house, and Wilberforce, I may say, walked twice round the square to make sure the coast was clear and nobody was watching, so nervous was he. When he came in to see Newton, he told Newton about his Christian conversion and his zeal, and Wilberforce had it in mind to become a clergyman, to join the church. Newton gave Wilberforce very, very wise advice. He said, in effect, don't join the church, stay where you are and serve God through Parliament.
1: Now, after that first meeting, 2 years later, William Wilberforce wrote in his diary a very famous expression. It was on a Sunday in 1787. And he wrote, God Almighty has laid before me two great objects, the abolition of the slave trade and the reformation of manners. Manners meant morals, morality, the reformation of morality. And that Wilberforce gave his life to, those two great causes. And Newton supported him all the way through. And as a result of that, he was asked to give evidence to the Privy Council. He was, in fact, the only slave ship captain who ever gave evidence to the Privy Council. He also spoke to a parliamentary committee. There became quite a lobby in England, driven very largely by a lot of the women who would not allow their families to eat sugar because it came from the spoils of the slave trade.
2: Newton finally died in the year when the slave trade was abolished, as Wilberforce himself finally died in the year that slavery in British territories was abolished.
0: And Newton's last words are perhaps the greatest testimony to the testimony, because when Newton was dying, a visitor came to see him and asked how he was and if he remembered this, that and the other. And Newton, who was very old, blind, knew he was near death, said in a faltering voice, Sir, I remember only two things, that I am a great sinner, but Christ is a great Saviour.
3: And you've been listening to the story of John Newton, and in the end, the story of the greatest hymn ever written. And my goodness, what a story it is. And great work, as always, to Greg Hengler. John Newton's story here on Our American Stories.
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0: This is Lee Habib, and this is Our American Stories, and we tell stories about everything here on this show, from the arts to sports, and from business to history, and everything in between, including your stories. 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They're some of our favorites. And today we have Faith bringing us the story of Hedy Lamarr. Take it away, Faith.
1: Famous Hollywood actress Hedy Lamarr was born in Austria in 1914. By the mid-1940s, she became the world's first superstar in Hollywood. She was known for her striking beauty and her at times scandalous movie appearances. Pulitzer Prize winner Richard Rhodes wrote a book titled Hedy's Folly, The Life and Breakthrough Inventions of Hedy Lamarr, the Most Beautiful Woman in the World. This book helps unpack the life of a woman that perhaps we thought we knew. Here is Richard Rhodes.
2: When she walked into a room, she actually stopped conversations. People would be startled by her appearance. The sad tragedy of her life, in a way, though, was that she was also highly intelligent. And since she was so strikingly beautiful, hardly anyone ever noticed her intelligence. It wasn't factored into the kind of role she was given in movies, where she usually played some conventionally beautiful woman falling in and out of love with a handsome leading man. I mean, the tragedy of this woman was that she was, as she pointed out, more than a pretty face. She liked to say sarcastically, "I can tell you how to be glamorous. All you have to do is stand still and look stupid." Growing up in Vienna, her parents were wealthy. Her father was a Jewish banker and an athlete. Her mother had trained as a concert pianist, and she grew up in what was a really multicultural and multi-religious community in Vienna just around the time and after the time of the First World War. So a very cultured world. Vienna was just one of the centers of culture in those days, and particularly of theater. And she fell in love with theater. She was a good actress. She was smart, and she learned to play roles, and much more than the roles she later would play in American films ever tested her for. She also became kind of the catch of the day in Austria, exactly because of her beauty on the one hand and her fame on the other. And the second richest man in Austria decided he wanted her for his arm piece and courted her. His name was Fritz Mandl.
1: This relationship was doomed from the start. He had pursued her for her beauty, and because of that, he also was terribly jealous and insecure, making him quite a horrible husband.
2: I mean, he had maids picking up the extension whenever she was talking with friends on the phone and had her followed and so forth. He was quite certain that she was cheating on him, which, as far as I understand, she was not. So, on the one hand, it was a glamorous life with castles and beautiful apartments in Vienna. But on the other hand, she said one time she felt as if she was in a golden cage because she really was locked away.
1: It was now 1934, and pretty soon the Nazis would take over Austria. Hedy wanted to get out of Austria to pursue her dream of becoming a famous Hollywood actress. Of course, her jealous husband thought it was in bad taste for her to be an actress, so she decided to leave him.
2: The truth is, as I found when I researched the newspapers in New York and in Vienna, that it was quite a public divorce, as one might imagine. So off she went, first to Paris and then to London, and she had her jewelry to pawn to put together a kind of nest egg. It happened at that particular point in time that Metro-Goldwyn-Mayer, Louis B. Mayer, the director, was in London and traveling around Europe, buying up the contracts of Jewish artists who understood that it was time to get out of Europe ahead of the Nazi attack on the Jews. He was able to get people to sign contracts at fairly low wages with his studio for up to 8 years at a time. So he really was kind of buying job lots of European actors. Hedy wasn't going to be conned into letting that happen to her. So when he made an offer to her after she met him in London, she basically said, no, that's not nearly sufficient, and walked out. That intrigued him. And then she found out what ship he was sailing back to the United States on, booked passage on the same ship, made sure he saw her playing deck tennis with handsome young men on the ship. And by the time they arrived in New York, she had a contract for a pretty good weekly salary for only 3 years and a commitment to make a certain number of films. So she was launched.
1: She had charmed the director of MGM into hiring her for the price that she wanted. There's no doubt that while her beauty at times was a burden, at other times, she used it as a tool to get what she needed. She got to the States and soon started her new career as an actress.
0: And you've been listening to Richard Rhodes, and he's the author of Hedy's Folly, The Life and Breakthrough Inventions of Hedy Lamarr, the Most Beautiful Woman in the World. And what a story we're hearing so far. And my goodness, we learned right away what a tough negotiator Hedy Lamarr is. Not 8 years, no. Down to 3 years, she whittles Louis B. Mayer. And for more money, too. When we come back, this remarkable life, this remarkable American life, Hedy Lamarr's life continues here on Our American Stories.

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0: And we continue with Our American Stories, and we've been listening to the story of a famous actress from the 1940s, Hedy Lamarr. She had just arrived from Europe and was beginning her acting career in the States. Her first film with MGM was with French-American actor Charles Boyer. We pick up with author Richard Rhodes describing Hedy's breakout into Hollywood.
9: There's a moment in the film, and it was really Hedy's debut in Hollywood, where she steps out of a doorway into a lovely kind of sunlight, and she burst on the world as this extraordinarily beautiful woman and really became a star overnight as a result. So from there, she made a few more films with Metro-Goldwyn-Mayer. She, like so many people who emigrated to the United States out of that terrible world of pre-World War II Europe, was immensely grateful to the country for taking her in, and she became a citizen around, I think, 1942 or 43, after she had spent the requisite time living in the United States.
10: While she loved her new home, the United States, and was grateful to be where she was, her heart still went out to those in Europe. During the Great Blitz of London, when the Germans began bombing London relentlessly, the English moved their children out of London to the countryside, or in large numbers they were shipped to Canada. This was the first time in history that countries were bombing cities and civilian areas. In attempts to save them, the British sent their children away.
9: Hetty, one day, reading, following this in the newspapers, was horrified to read that a shipload of children, one of the liners that was being used to transport them, had been torpedoed by a German submarine and had sunk with, I think, 82 children were killed in that particular assault. By then, she had done something really quite unusual for Hollywood. She didn't drink. She didn't like to go to loud parties. But in order to fill her time between movies, she had to find something, some other way to occupy herself, and she took up inventing. She invented some new kind of stoplight. She invented a chair on a pivot that could be swung into a shower so that someone who couldn't stand up in the shower could take a shower and then swing back out in the chair and dry themselves off. So she was kind of a classic inventor in that she had no technical training particularly, but she had a way of looking at the world that move as close as you could and aim the torpedo in the general direction of the submarine, or rather where the submarine would be when you thought the torpedo would meet the submarine, and then you'd launch. And almost all of the torpedoes missed their targets. So she thought, well, there must be a way to guide a torpedo. And the way she thought of was using radio. A plane or a surface ship with a radio transmitter could transmit a signal to a torpedo that was probably, let's say, towing a wire antenna behind it on the surface to pick up the signal. And the signal could direct the rudder on the torpedo left or right and guide the torpedo in real time to the submarine and blow up the submarine and therefore prevent the children from being killed.
10: While the United States had not yet entered the war, there was an organization set up where inventors could send their wartime invention ideas to the government.
9: There were something like 300,000 submissions in the course of the Second World War. Unfortunately, almost none of which ever got developed into a workable instrument. That's where Hetty turned to find support for her idea of a radio-controlled torpedo. Now, she also had found a collaborator. This was another colorful figure from the 10s and 20s of the century named George Antheil, an American composer of avant-garde music and a concert pianist. They met at a dinner party with some friends and immediately bonded over the fact that they were both very interested in the European war. Hetty broached the idea of her torpedo. Antheil was immediately interested. The question became, what kind of radio control system could you use? There were no digital chips in those days. What would actually tell the torpedo how to direct itself? Antheil's music had featured a number of compositions, some of them quite notorious, using player pianos. And a player piano is operated by a scroll of paper with holes in it that rolls past a vacuum pipe. And where there's a hole, air is sucked in, and that triggers the mechanism that makes a key activate on the piano. So Antheil imagined that you could probably make a miniature

0: version of one of these scrolls. You could make them out of something more durable than paper, obviously. And that device with its, in fact, he actually gave the scroll that they used in their model 88 holes, rather like the keys on a piano. So they had then Hedy's original idea for a radio-controlled torpedo. They wanted one, however, that couldn't be jammed by a radio signal, because if somebody was on the enemy side was picking up radio signals and they heard the signal being transmitted from the ship to the torpedo, they could, by producing a sound on the same frequency, basically jam the signal. So how do you solve that problem? Well, there Hedy got her idea from one of the world's first remote control boxes that had ever been used. She bought a very expensive radio, and radios in those days were the sizes of refrigerators. She bought a remote control for her living room radio that was basically like the dial on an old dial phone, but it was a remote control. And she thought, well, something like that would work. And that's where the notion of having multiple frequencies with the signal jumping from frequency to frequency in a more or less random pattern would allow the transmitter to send a signal to the receiver in the torpedo that would jump around all over 88 different frequencies, and that no one could follow fast enough with a jamming signal. So the signal could go through, it couldn't be jammed. Here was a really great idea. They put it all together with the help of a physicist specialist in electronics who was loaned to them by the National Inventors Council, the organization I mentioned that was there to make these inventions possibly useful to the government. So obviously the National Inventors Council thought this was a worthy project, and indeed it was. It probably would have worked very well. But when they took it to the Navy, the obvious place to take it once you had worked out the basic ideas and had a blueprint for an invention, which by the way, she and George Antheil, Hedy and George, then patented. It was patented under Hedy's maiden name, which at that time was Markey. So the patent was assigned to Hedvig Markey and George Antheil. And under that name, it was given to them as a protection for their invention. They then donated this patent to the U.S. Navy.
1: And you've been listening to Richard Rhodes, the author of the definitive biography of Hedy Lamarr. When we come back, more of this remarkable story, Hedy Lamarr's story, here on Our American Stories.
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1: And we continue with Our American Stories, and we're about to hear the final part of famous Hollywood actress Hedy Lamarr's story. We learned that Hedy was not only beautiful, but she was brilliant as well. Her and her composer friend George Antile had created this frequency-hopping spread-spectrum technology and then handed it over to the Navy. We return to Faith with the rest of the story.
14: After passing it off to the Navy stamped it top secret, and they didn't hear about it for a long time. Hedy went on to live her life. She had two children and ended up getting married a total of 6 times, the longest marriage lasting about 7 years. After a little over a decade in the early 1950s, the idea for the radio-controlled torpedo was resurrected. The technology would soon prove itself to be incredibly useful.
0: When someone pulled it off the shelf and tossed it over to one of the many small engineering firms that the military keeps and maintains to develop ideas. And the engineer who looked it over thought, wow, this is an interesting idea. Not for torpedoes, but for ship-to-ship communications, because it was something that couldn't be jammed. So the first application of the Marquis-Antile invention came in the early 1950s in the form of a communications system between a plane and what's called a sonobuoy. A buoy, of course, is an object that's floating in the ocean. This particular buoy had a sonar system on its underside, underwater, that would project sonar signals down through the water to listen for submarines. The inventor, who spoke of it later as a very successful invention, said this was a perfect way to make sure we had a signal that was secure between the plane that would fly over and pick up the communications from the sonobuoy and from the sonobuoy itself. But pretty quickly, the Navy realized what an efficient way this was to talk from ship to ship. And the ships, for example, that were sent down to Cuba during the Cuban Missile Crisis in 1962 were all fitted with radio systems that used the patent that had been developed by Hedy Lamarr and George Antile. After that, it spread through the military. It became a pretty standard kind of communication systems. In the 1970s, a lot of these World War II and that era military secret inventions were declassified under Jimmy Carter as a way of boosting commercial development of these things. And this invention was picked up and used in some of the early car telephones, which of course preceded the kind of cell phones we have now, but had a similar problem that was not privacy so much as the fact that if you had one car telephone talking to another car telephone on one frequency within a given city, there would only be about 100 frequencies that you could use. That would mean that no more than a couple hundred cars could be talking to each other at the same time. And that obviously was not a commercially viable proposition. But if you could use this jumping frequency hopping, as Hedy called it, which came to be called spread spectrum when they changed it slightly, but it was basically the same idea that you move a signal around among different frequencies. With that, thousands of cars could talk to each other at the same time, and no one would really hear more than an occasional, maybe almost inaudible blip if two of the signals crossed each other and blotted each other out. Then later on, it was used as the basis for what we call Bluetooth today and still is used in Bluetooth. It didn't become the basis for all of our cell phones, primarily because it was slightly more expensive to manufacture the system than it is for the one that's used in cell phones in the United States. So the manufacturers decided they'd rather go with something that wasn't quite as good, actually, but that didn't cost them quite so much to make. There are, I think, cell phone systems elsewhere in the world, however, that do use the spread spectrum frequency hopping system. So what started out as a laudable interest in trying to save the lives of English children became then a patent that no one saw any use for about 10 years. And then it became a superb communication system for the Navy. Then it spread through the military. Then it was used, I think the GPS system that we all operate on these days is another example of the Hedy Lamarr, George Antile spread spectrum system that communicates back and forth between the satellites overhead and all of our ground systems. And then eventually Bluetooth, which of course is just universal for short distance communication with all sorts of smart equipment that we have around us today. Now, the one piece left in the story is Hedy's lingering feeling as she got older that she had never been given proper credit for this invention. You know, she didn't want the money. She had given the patent to the Navy, but she kind of felt that the very least that the nation could do for this gift she had given it was to thank her in some way. But of course, it had all been lost in the fact that her name on the patent wasn't Hedy Lamarr, it was Hedvig Markey.
14: A man in Colorado who is working on digital communication stumbled upon the Markey and Tile patent and wondered who these people were and why their patent for this frequency hopping spread spectrum technology was just sitting there.
0: Started looking into it and discovered to his delight that Hedvig Markey was Hedy Lamarr. He had, like so many men of his age, had been absolutely, had a crush on Hedy when he was a teenager during the Second World War. And the idea that she might have not ever received credit for this really bothered him. All of this culminated in the inventors kind of getting together and agreeing that she should receive an award. And she did. In the early 1990s, it was the Pioneer Freedom Foundation in San Francisco, which is devoted to recognizing the work of early digital pioneers. She obviously fit that category. She, by then, had had so many plastic surgeries that she really had ruined her face and she no longer went out in public. But she had a son who did and who came to San Francisco and received the award for her. She had made a tape for him, which he played to the conference. In it, she said, basically, thank you, I appreciate finally being recognized. But she had said to her son, when he called her before this event and told her what was coming up, she had said in inimical Hollywood style, well, it's about time. Then her last dream in life, this was a person who really did accomplish the things she wanted to accomplish. Her last goal in life was to live to the turn of the century, which she did. She died in January of the year 2000 in her little house in Florida near her children. Happy woman, no, I think she was never happy in love, but she did some extraordinary things in her life.
1: And great job on that, Faith. And what a story. And my goodness, it wasn't the money she ever wanted, but getting that recognition by the Pioneer Freedom Foundation in San Francisco, a big deal to her. Hedy Lamarr's story here on Our American Stories.

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6: And we return to Our American Stories. Up next, the story of a man who led one of the earliest all-black regiments in the Civil War, the 54th Massachusetts, made famous by the movie Glory. We're talking about Colonel Robert Gould Shaw. Here to tell the story is Kirk Higgins, the Senior Director of Content at the Bill of Rights Institute. You can check out their great curriculum on American history at mybri.org. Let's get into this story. Take it away, Kirk.
7: It was July 1863, and a young 25-year-old Army colonel looked at the faces of his assembled troops. They were battle-tested and prepared, but they knew that the task before them would be difficult. Perhaps even a suicide mission. But he urged them on anyway and encouraged them in their duty, reminding them of their historic mission. The eyes of thousands will look on what you do tonight, the colonel told his men. And he was right. Colonel Robert Gould Shaw was commanding the 54th Massachusetts Volunteer Infantry Regiment, one of the first black regiments to serve during the American Civil War. Shaw and his men had battled racism and skepticism just for the right to engage in combat. Now, having won the right to serve their country, their tallest task lay before them. The 54th Massachusetts were readying to spearhead a charge on Fort Wagner, a heavily armed Confederate fortification that guarded the harbor to Charleston, South Carolina. To call it vital would be an understatement. Shaw and the brave men of the 54th had no illusions about the battle. Just days earlier, a previous attempt to take Fort Wagner had failed, leaving more than 300 Union troops dead, wounded, or missing. Now it was up to Shaw and the 54th Massachusetts to launch a successful attack and seize the fort for the Union. As evening fell, Shaw and his troops were ready. They began one of the most legendary charges of the Civil War, memorialized in the 1989 Oscar-winning film, Glory. But who was Colonel Robert Gould Shaw, and how did he come to lead such an important group of soldiers? The answer is traced back to Shaw's earliest days, where his principles, courage, and sense of duty were forged. Shaw was born in Boston on October 10, 1837. In many ways, Shaw lived the life of a typical upper-class youth. He studied French, Latin, Spanish, and Greek, and attended Jesuit St. John's College in Fordham, New York. His family was also wealthy enough to travel the world in an era where most people never left the confines of their hometown.

0: And while in Switzerland, Shaw experienced a pivotal moment that profoundly influenced the formation of his identity and his views. Shaw read Uncle Tom's Cabin by Harriet Beecher Stowe, who he came to know. Uncle Tom's Cabin, with its horrifying depictions of slavery, had a galvanizing effect on the American abolition movement. It was a controversial book that helped to divide the sections of the country further. Soon, Shaw would have an opportunity to take up arms and fight back against the injustices he had read about, and he would embark on a military career that was both historic and short-lived. Shaw joined other members of wealthy elite society in the 7th New York Militia. He left for the war full of abolitionist fervor, believing the slave power aristocracy of the South had dominated the United States for too long. He also sought the immediate restoration of the Union, the primary motivation of most Union enlistees in 1861. That year, the 7th New York Militia was temporarily dispatched to help safeguard Washington, D.C. A letter Shaw wrote to his mother showed his optimism at a time when the worst dangers of the Civil War still lay ahead. "We all feel that if we can get into Washington before Virginia begins to make trouble, we shall not have much fighting. Won't it be grand to meet the men from all the states, east and west, down there, ready to fight for the country, as the old fellows did in the Revolution?" When the 7th New York Militia disbanded later that spring, Shaw secured an officer's commission in the 2nd Massachusetts Infantry. He saw action at the battles of Front Royal and Cedar Mountain in Virginia in 1862. Opposing Thomas Stonewall Jackson's Shenandoah Valley campaign. Later that same year, Shaw fought at the Battle of Antietam, the bloodiest single day of the Civil War. Shaw had been slightly wounded at Front Royal and escaped another close call at Antietam, where he suffered a slight wound to the neck. At this point, Shaw was 24 years old, twice wounded, and his regiment had been badly bloodied at Antietam. He had already done plenty for the Union cause. But Shaw's greatest moments and sacrifices were yet to come. The U.S. Congress empowered the War Department to enroll free or enslaved black men in the Union Army on July 17, 1862. Approximately 74% of Northern black men of military age served in the Union Army during the Civil War. An astonishingly high figure. Black Union troops faced unique and terrible dangers as they were regarded by Confederates as rebellious slaves. This meant they were rarely granted prisoner of war status when surrendering, and if captured in battle, they could be enslaved or, in some cases, re-enslaved, if not killed outright. Racial atrocities occurred after battles at Fort Pillow, Tennessee, Petersburg, Virginia, and Plymouth, North Carolina, where black soldiers were executed by Confederate troops. These were the very real dangers Shaw and the brave troops of the 54th Massachusetts faced when they took up arms for the Union cause and marched south into enemy territory. Shaw was initially reluctant to leave his regiment. He also wasn't convinced the regiment would see much action. It was common at the time for black regiments to be assigned labor duty to free up white Union Army units for combat. And they were paid less, too. During the course of their enlistment, black Union soldiers protested the official pay discrimination of the U.S. government, which authorized white soldiers to be paid $13 per month, while black soldiers were only paid $10, with $3 withheld for their clothing. Shaw led a boycott of wages, even forfeiting his own pay until his soldiers were paid equally to their white counterparts. Shaw earned the devotion of his men, who respected his fight for their equality. In turn, he was impressed with their tenacity and skill, which many had doubted. Before the regiment was sent from Massachusetts to South Carolina in May 1863, Shaw wrote to his father, "There is no doubt that we will lead the state with as good a regiment as any that has marched." While initially assigned labor duties in South Carolina, Shaw pushed for the opportunity for his men to prove themselves in meaningful combat. The 54th got their chance on July 16, 1863, at the Battle of Grimble's Landing, where the regiment fought well. 2 days later, Shaw and many of these brave men would make their final charge into battle and claim their unique place in American history. On July 18, 1863, Shaw and the 54th Massachusetts were chosen to spearhead an assault on Fort Wagner on Morris Island, South Carolina. It wasn't going to be easy. Morris Island was very narrow, so only one regiment at a time could be sent to attack Fort Wagner. Even worse, Union forces had bombarded Fort Wagner with 9,000 shells in preparation for the invasion, but the fort's defenses had been largely unharmed. But Shaw and the 54th Massachusetts marched forward anyway. After waiting for nightfall, the men began their attack. Shaw and the 54th Massachusetts fell under withering fire from Confederate cannoneers and riflemen within 200 yards of the fort. While exhorting his men to storm over the parapets, the outer fortifications of the fort, Shaw raised his sword and shouted what may have been his final words. "Forward, 54th, forward." Shaw was shot through the chest and killed during the fierce fighting at just 25 years old. But the courageous men of the 54th Massachusetts were not done fighting. Roughly half of the 54th Regiment stormed over the parapets and pushed their way inside the fort. They held the fort's ramparts for approximately 1 hour before being driven back. The white Union regiments that followed in support also failed to take and hold Fort Wagner. The losses among the 54th Massachusetts were staggering. 272 of the regiment's 600 engaged men were killed, wounded, or captured. This included Lewis Douglas, son of Frederick Douglas, who was grievously wounded during the battle but survived. Confederate General Johnson Haygood, who commanded the 1,700 defenders at Fort Wagner, had a deep contempt for abolitionists. He ordered a large trench dug in front of the fort. The bodies of 20 of Shaw's men were thrown on top of him and then covered with sand. If Haygood thought such a move would be insulting to Shaw and his family, he was wrong. Shaw's father, Francis, wrote that he could think of, quote, no holier place for his son to rest than surrounded by his brave and devoted soldiers.
1: And a terrific job on the production, editing, and storytelling by our own Monty Montgomery. And a special thanks to Kirk Higgins, the Senior Director of Content at the Bill of Rights Institute. You can check out their great curriculum on American history at mybri.org. So for any of you who've ever seen the movie Glory, now you know the backstory of the character played by Matthew Broderick, otherwise known as Ferris Bueller. And what a story that we hear here. And this one book, and that's Uncle Tom's Cabin, and the influence it has on this white man from Boston, who now becomes not only a fervent abolitionist, but dies in the cause and for the cause. The story of Robert Gould Shaw here on Our American Stories.
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27: It is the Jesse Kelly Show. Let's have some fun on a Thursday. We are almost done with the week. Congratulations. The weekend is so close. You can smell it. And we have an enormous, wonderful show for you tonight on the Jesse Kelly Show. I'm going to address this. Some guy writes a very reasonable email about, hey, can't some of these foreigners stay here? This is going to be combined with Mike Lindell and his comments that have gone all over the place. We're going to have a long talk about that. Talk a little bit more about the Senate, okay? We're going to talk about, well, I'll tell you a little story about a congressman who's in trouble. I have a little bit of a history with him. These communists love criminals, don't they? Another Secret Service agent in trouble. And speaking of the Secret Service, threats are through the roof. All that, emails, so much more coming up tonight. Wonderful emails on the world famous Jesse Kelly Show. And before I go anywhere else, let me remind you that tomorrow is Ask Dr. Jesse Friday, and you need to get your questions emailed in right now to jesse@jessekellyshow.com. All right. So I'm sure that you have already heard Mike Lindell's comments, or at least you've read a headline about Mike Lindell's comments. Mike Lindell, running for governor in Minnesota, received Trump's endorsement a while ago. Minnesota's primary is August 11th, so that's right around the corner. With Trump's endorsement, you would think that he's probably the leader in the clubhouse to win that primary. Trump's endorsement goes a long way. It's the most important factor. You understand all that. Well, Mike Lindell had this to say.
0: I want to make conditional non-resident visas. And this would be, I'm going to actually talk to the president about this, but I want to start with Minnesota. These conditional non-resident visas, you would have 6 months. Anyone's here that is an illegal immigrant, comes in, you get checked in the courthouse, you get fingerprinted, you get checked in to get this conditional non-resident visa. Now you have 6 months to do that. You're not a citizen, but you don't have to leave ever. And as long as a couple of things happen. One is you can't commit a crime from a gross, be convicted of a crime of a gross misdemeanor or better. Right now we have 1,300 people in Minnesota that are in our prisons that are illegal. We pay $110 million a year to house them. They need to be shipped out. Okay.
1: Yeah. The president is not going to go for this.
0: Let me finish the plan as name. So you have this, and now at the end of the 6 months of these people, if they want to go get a driver's license, they can go get a driver's license. But just like when I used to get DWIs, there was conditions on my driver's license. They will have to get a driver's license, but they will have to learn to speak English and to read our signs here.
27: Okay. As you can imagine, those comments have landed like a turd in the punch bowl at the company Christmas party. How is anybody going to pay for this? He went on to explain that.
0: You now have all the money that you gain. It's in the billions, not millions. In the billions you gain from them paying taxes. Now, these employers, okay, you take that money and you use it to legalize people. You bring it to, you know, because right now a lot of the people, they can't afford $5,000 to $15,000 to go through the system to be legalized. Right. I went down to Florida and checked it all out of what people that are coming in legally.
1: Well, I know.
27: $5,000 to $15,000 to be legalized. We'll just take some taxpayer money and use that. All right. Now, I am going to come back to that. I really am. But I want to pair that with an email. Don't dismiss this guy. Very experienced, obviously, well thought out email. Here he was. Hey Jesse, I listen most days. I greatly enjoy your passion. I don't always agree with everything, because of course no one should be a lemming, and that is of course correct. I have been in the floor covering business for over 30 years. During that time, almost all the blue-collar U.S. citizens have stopped doing installation work. At least 70% of the work is done by foreigners, some legal, many are not. The challenge, removing all the illegals from this particular skilled workforce will greatly harm the floor covering industry, thus many other businesses as well. This isn't fast food or assembly line work, and robots haven't been programmed yet. It's a skilled trade. All new homes, apartments, remodeling, commercial flooring, replacements, etc. will suffer drastically. Imagine you want new flooring, and you're told it will be 6 to 9 months before you can get it installed, and the price is going to be 40% higher. Calm down, Chris. It'll be fine. The new home costs just went up also. I want every illegal out of this country, he says. With that said, our government created this problem by allowing us for the house on the way home. Oh, I stopped and grabbed some beers for the house, with also one or two road beers so I could get a head start on the drinking I was going to do at the house. Okay, I've done this, right? I've done this. I've lived it. And let me tell you, if you do it long enough, your body and your mind will get used to it. And your body and your mind, even though it's harmful for you, you know, heroin's bad, booze, whatever it is, even though it's harmful for you, bad for your body, bad for your mind, of course, your body will, at some level, need it in order to function in certain ways. And if you stop it, it can actually be dangerous if you stop it all at once. Did you know that? And I mean legitimately dangerous. And we can go past normal symptoms. Like, hey, I'll tell you this. This is one that I went through. Couldn't sleep. Once you stop drinking yourself into a coma every night, had a hard time getting to sleep. Took a while to figure that out. Other things, right?

0: It can be so dangerous that I'm sure you've heard of clinics, you know, methadone clinics or rehab facilities for even booze and stuff like that. Medications, certain medications are part of it, so your body can more safely and comfortably wean itself off of the drug that your body and mind have come to need. Your mind needs it after so much time. Your body needs it after so much time. And stopping can be, and usually is, a process. That's what the United States of America has done with immigration since the 1960s. That's 60 years. I've used the word 50 before, but it's really 1965. Anyway, but 50, 60 years of the United States of America, this huge country, 50 states, different entities, more moving parts than you or I could ever calculate or even comprehend in our mind. 50, 60 years of getting hooked on drugs. 50. 60 years of an entire country stopping for road beers on the way home from work every single night. Now we get to where we are now. Our health is failing. We just had a physical. Doctor said, hey man, your liver is about to come out the bottom of your slacks. Your body, your organs, your mind is being wrecked by this drug, by this alcohol you're on. You have to stop. That is where we are as a country right now. We 100% have to stop. I'll finish this up in a minute, and I'll address, you know, the email and the things Mike Lindell said, and I'll address that in just a moment. This is a big reason why I'm so passionate about Pure Talk. A big reason. You've heard me say it. I absolutely adore that the guy who leads Pure Talk did two tours in Vietnam with Mac V. Saug. You already know Mac V. Saug guys are my military heroes. I love that. I love that Pure Talk works with guys like Medal of Honor recipient Clint Romeshaw, who you heard on the show. I love that. I love that Pure Talk hires Americans. They hire Americans. You get to deal with an American job for an American worker. Make the switch. You don't need your big wireless carrier. It's a fraction of the cost of the big guys, unlimited high-speed data. Oh, and did I mention now, right now, if you switch to Pure Talk, you enjoy your first 3 months of talk, text, and data for just $15 a month. What are you paying now? Pick up your phone, dial #250 and say Jesse Kelly. #250, say Jesse Kelly. We'll be back.
1: He doesn't care if you believe him, but he's right. Jesse Kelly. Glenn Beck, morning 6 to 9 on 1090, The Patriot.
0: Jesse Kelly here. 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

0: the Jesse Kelly Show on a wonderful Thursday as we near the end of the week. So that was the email about, hey, the flooring business, I would argue the construction industry in general. And we got to have these guys. Yeah, we got to deport them, but we need some work visas. Otherwise, we're going to lose all the guys who do flooring. Okay. All right. And I played for you Mike Lindell's comments. Now, Mike Lindell caught so much heat over the last 24 hours. He came out today and he said, as always, I stand with President Trump and fully support his policies to deport illegal aliens from the United States. Immigration law, here we go, is a complex issue. Some of my comments have been taken out of context about guest worker visas in which people take seasonal jobs for a few months. I do not support amnesty. All right, let's play his comments again in context.
1: I want to make conditional non-resident visas. And this would be, I'm going to actually talk to the president about this, but I want to start with Minnesota. These conditional non-resident visas, you would have 6 months. Anyone's here that is an illegal immigrant comes in, you get checked in the courthouse, you get fingerprinted, you get checked in to get this conditional non-resident visa. Now you have 6 months to do that. You're not a citizen, but you don't have to leave ever, as long as a couple of things happen. One is you can't commit a crime be convicted of a gross misdemeanor or better. Right now we have 1,300 people in Minnesota that are in our prisons that are illegal. We pay $110 million a year to house them. They need to be shipped out. Okay.
2: Yeah. The president is not going to go for this.
1: Let me finish the plan as name. So you have this, and now at the end of the 6 months, of these people, if they want to go get a driver's license, they can go get a driver's license. But just like when I used to get DWIs, there was conditions on my driver's license. They will have.
0: It's not amnesty, but you can stay here and you can work and you have a driver's license and no one's ever going to deport you. Okay. I'm actually not going to sit here and destroy Mike Lindell. I'm not. I'm really not. I'm not going to destroy the guy, very well thought out email, who sent in the email. Hey, some temporary visas, you're going to wreck the flooring industry. I'm not going to destroy anybody because I understand exactly what you're saying and why you're saying it. We have been hooked on drugs, alcohol, the drug of illegal immigration. We have been hooked on it for 50 or 60 years. And if we wake up and somebody just grabs us and takes us out to the mountains and chains us to a bed until we're no longer hooked on drugs, that might kill us. Even if it doesn't kill us, you're going to be laying there in a cold sweat, miserable, dry heaves, can't sleep. Because your body, your mind as a country needs those foreigners, not just the illegal ones, by the way, legal ones too. It's just what companies do now. What's that? We got to expand. We need 1,000 new IT guys. Someone call India. It's just how business is done in the United States of America now. And to just stop it all at once, it might hurt. And that is very legitimate, by the way. It's not might. It will hurt. It'll hurt your pocketbook. You know that? In the long run, it'll help. In the long run, prices will go down. Rent goes down. Mortgages go down. Gas goes down. Healthcare goes down. In the long run, every part of your life gets more affordable when you deport 107 million foreigners. But in the short term, you're going to pay more for blueberries. You're already paying too much at the grocery store. In the short term, let's talk about what the flooring guy said. You got a construction project of any kind coming up? Getting some trees planted, doing a remodeling, maybe you're building a house, business, something like that. Might be some delays. Might be some elevated costs compared to what you're used to. I don't deny that at all. Here's my thing. The goal has to be, no questions asked, to get off the drug. That has to be the goal. And I know a lot of people, but probably you, share that same vision. That has to be the goal. We have to get unhooked. This is killing us. It is unhealthy. We are dying because of this addiction that we've been suffering from. The goal has to be to get off of it because we are so poisoned and so sick right now. The American people, you know what they don't want to hear? I should say the patriotic American people. You know what they don't want to hear? All right, hey, a little heroin's fine. No, oh, I know, you got problems and your mind is melting. And look, I know your liver's about gone because of years of alcoholism, but hey, one glass of wine, not going to be the end of the world. It's a glass of wine. We just need a little wine. We used to have a lot. Isn't it a great compromise to have just a little? There's no appetite for that. And there shouldn't be. I'm not naive. I understand in the end, Washington working the way it does work. I understand that they're going to try the best they can to, well, keep a few here and keep a few there. I mean, even Trump has done that. Giving out visas to some of his business friends and things like that. Even Trump has done that. I understand that. I hate it, but I understand it. We have to be focused, almost singularly focused, on getting 107 million people out of the country. And we do have to understand pain will come with it. Pain is necessary now. Don't get hooked on heroin if you don't want some pain coming at the end. I'll finish up in a second. Hang on.

0: on a wonderful, wonderful Thursday. Remember, tomorrow is Ask Dr. Jesse Friday, and the questions are already flying in. Get them sent in right now. Ask me anything. Whole show is yours on Friday. Jesse at jessekellyshow.com. There is simply no appetite for any kind of a, quote, reasonable take on just a few workers here, just a few workers there, even if it is a reasonable take. In a vacuum, it's a reasonable take. Hey, flooring's going to be too expensive. Hey, if you're working here, in a vacuum, maybe it is reasonable. We don't live in a vacuum. We live in a country with headlines like this. Migrant accused of murdering three apartment staffers over a parking spat said he hated the American system. He's from Ethiopia. He executed three people over a $65 parking fee. He's here, hates the country, and just butchered three Americans. When these things are happening on a daily basis across the country, nobody wants to hear about your reasonable approach. They don't. And let's remember something. I mentioned that it's a poison. That's what we've been hooked on, the drug of immigration. It's a poison. Remember what the results are. Here's the governor of New Jersey.
1: In June of 2023, nearly 3 years before I became governor, a serious software error in New Jersey's motor vehicle system led to the improper voter registration of what we believe to be roughly 6,600 people in our state. When New Jerseyans applied for a driver's license or identification at the MVC, they were asked if they wanted to register to vote. In the case of this error, some individuals indicated that they weren't citizens and weren't eligible to vote, but the software registered them anyway. Initial analysis shows that fewer than 400 newly registered individuals voted in an election due to this software error.
0: Error. Just a software glitch. Yeah, the Department of Justice is looking into it. Here's John Solomon.
2: The governor said, not our fault. It was a software glitch. No big deal. Well, overnight, we reached out to the software company that runs New Jersey's system. And you know what they said? There's no software glitch at all. The state of New Jersey knew they were putting non-citizens, i.e. foreigners, onto the voter rolls. It is the state's responsibility to determine who is eligible to vote and who's not. The software had it marked right.
0: You know, the Trump administration has launched an effort to clean the voter rolls of illegals. Just clean the voter rolls in general, dead people and illegals. You know that they've launched this effort nationwide. You probably already knew that. We talked about it before on the show. But here's the thing. Some states have complied. Hey, you know what? We don't even want to deal with it. Here's our voter rolls. Clean it up. Some states have said no. Mostly blue states. There are some red ones, but mostly blue states said, no, you can't have our voter rolls. You know how many states there are? 30 states. That's three-fifths. 30 states have told the federal government, no, you can't have access to our voter rolls. It's not complicated why that is. It's quite simple. What we are hearing out of New Jersey just happens to be in the news right now. Please don't take this. Please do not take this as a New Jersey story. Well, I'm not even from New Jersey. What's the big deal? Who cares? This is not a New Jersey story. What's happening in New Jersey is happening in Washington. It's happening in Oregon. It's happening in California, Massachusetts. It's happening in Rust Belt swing states like Wisconsin. What's happening in New Jersey is happening across the United States of America. And what's happening is quite simple. We are keeping dead Americans on the voter rolls, and illegals are getting those Social Security numbers, and they are voting in elections. They are. It is happening in mass. The poison of immigration is resulting in the poison of Democrats elected across the United States of America. And I don't need to, do I need to bring up Alyssa Slotkin's comments again? She's not the only one, by the way. Alyssa Slotkin, multiple Democrats have come out and said, if we pass the Save America Act, Democrats won't be able to win elections. Democrats are a 20% party. I stand by it. I have said it a bunch. They are a 20% party. This is not a 50-50 country. It's not a 60-40. I don't even think it's a 70-30. The Democrat Party is a tiny, insignificant regional party. Are the majority of people in Manhattan right now Democrat? Of course. Are the majority of people in Massachusetts Democrat? Probably. California? Maybe. Maybe. I mean that. I have many, many friends in California who tell me they steal every election with illegals. I'm here to tell you there are states and cities that you consider blue and I consider blue, and they're blood red. But because we have been poisoning ourselves with immigration over the course of 5 decades, 6 decades, we think these places are blue. There's a reason they run to the news and say this stuff.
3: 6,600 people are now being scrubbed from their voter rolls. And she is vowing that this will not happen again, saying when they find problems, they will fix them. All of this is coming as President Trump is amping up his unproven claims of widespread election fraud.
0: Unproven claims. Now that brings me to an uncomfortable subject. And then I'm actually going to tell you a little story about cutting people off and a U.S. congressman. I'm going to merge all these things together, but that brings me to this. Here's a headline from the Epoch Times. Trump's border czar announces the highest arrest numbers in June and July. Okay, that's good. It's good. All right. And it is good. Now, have you ever heard somebody, say, Barack Obama deported more people than so-and-so? Barack Obama deported tons of people. There were even people on the left who called him the deporter-in-chief in a derogatory way. Have you ever wondered what the story is behind that? Because it wouldn't make sense that an America-hating savage like Barack Obama, surrounded by the same communists who surrounded Joe Biden, why would he not want to flood the country with foreigners? Well, Barack Obama was a much better liar than Joe Biden and the people around him. Barack Obama knew that he just simply had to lie. He wanted the foreigners in here the same as anyone else. He wanted to lie. So what to do? What to do? Well, here's what you do. The devil's in the details. You take the people you meet at the border and you tell them to turn around. No, you can't come in. We want to come in. You can't come in. You turn them around and you count those as deportations, thus making it look like you're actually deporting people when everyone knows you're bringing them in. Okay? Daily Wire has a story out. We apparently have hit the 1 million deportation number. All right. Rah, rah, rah. 106 million.

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Remember, you can download the show iHeart, Spotify, iTunes. 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We did have some people. 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Maybe you're an Apple person. It's on iTunes. Maybe you have Spotify. It's on there. Maybe you have the iHeart Radio app, which that's free. It's on there. Sometimes people will email into the show and say, hey, the show didn't upload. Jesse, were you off today? Jesse, whatever. Technology sucks, okay? I hate it. And sometimes the platform itself doesn't display it, doesn't upload it, or doesn't notify you. It's just, that's how it goes. This is a long way for me to tell you this. If your preferred app doesn't have it, guarantee one of the other ones does. All right. And they're all free. Again, we don't charge anything to download the show, right? This much genius should be free to everybody. What, Chris? It should be. Now, I've told you this before. You know you need to cut people off, right? And here's why you need to cut people off. It's important to understand this. When you're young, you'll reject this. I did. And then as you get older, you realize this is true. You know that stat you see thrown around a lot there that 2% of the population commits 91% of the crime? That's a real stat. It's out there. Donald Trump has talked about it recently. 2% commits 91% of the crime? So how do you reduce crime? It's not difficult. It's remarkably simple. You take that 2% and you throw them in a dark hole and you never let them out. And crime in your society goes away. El Salvador was one of the most dangerous places on planet Earth. Rape, murder, extortion, you name it. El Salvador has no crime now. It's gone. It's allegedly the safest country in the Western Hemisphere. How do they do it? Well, they got rid of the judges because the judges were protecting the criminals. They dumped the judges, took all the criminals, threw them in a cage. No more crime. Gone. Go down there and enjoy a beach paradise. Still poor, right? But it's not complicated. This applies to everything in life. Everything in life. Do you know why traffic is bad most of the time? It's not everybody. The drivers here suck. It's one guy. He's 2 miles up. He was texting, swerved over, ran into somebody. Now there's a 5-car pileup, and you end up late to pick up your kid from school. Not because of everyone on the road, because of one guy. One guy. On social media, maybe you spend time on social media. People are hesitant to block people on social media. I try to block 10 people a day. It's a goal. That's my goal, 10 people a day. Why? Am I just being mean? I have to assume at all times that I have a bottom barrel percentage of people there. I have to find them and make sure they can never access my life again. And my life improves. All walks of life. Cut someone off the second you sniff it. So let me tell you a story. Corey Mills is a congressman. The allegations are pretty bad against Corey Mills. You can go look him up yourself. He's currently under criminal investigation by the DOJ. I don't know that his political career is going to last very much longer. You know, I cut Corey Mills off years ago. You know why? I'll tell you a little story. So, you know, I do my TV show, I'm Right, on the first. And look, it can be a huge headache because we have guests on the TV show. You know, I don't do guests here usually every now and then, but we have guests on the TV show. It's just how you do TV. So when Corey Mills was running for Congress, he wasn't even in yet. My producer had booked him to be on the show. All right, now you're going to be on a television show, right? How would you prepare if you were going to be on a television show? Get to a quiet place and make yourself look presentable, be on time, just the basics of life. It's not about TV. It's about life, right? We had a little bit of a hard time getting a hold of him at the time of his interview. Finally, we got through. He was on the golf course
he was on the golf course and decided he was going to do the interview standing by the green with somebody just holding his phone with their thumb half over the camera. I'm not kidding. So insanely disrespectful of me, my producers, the show, everything else. Insanely disrespectful. I cut off the interview. I don't remember how. It was very fast. I think it was a minute. And told my producer immediately, he will never be on my show again, ever. Any show. I don't want to know him. I don't want emails forwarded from him. I don't ever want an interaction with that human being between now and the day God takes me home. Never. Now, I didn't know anything about all these dirty allegations he was going through, but I didn't have to know that. If you're the type of person who decides you're going to do a television interview when someone's bringing you on, and you decide you're going to do it while you're slamming beers with your buddy at the golf course and having one of your drunk friends hold your phone up, I don't need to know about your tax allegations or affairs. I don't care. I don't need to know any of that. I knew immediately, never again. And immediately his publicist was reaching out and I flat out told him, I will never interact with you or him ever again under any circumstances. Don't ever contact me. Gone. Haven't thought about him since. Till I picked up the papers and saw, oof, DOJ investigation. Some really, really ugly allegations. And you know what? Because I'm a selfish jerk, you know what I thought to myself? Good for me. Good for me. I've told you before, you want to be happier in life, combine these two things. It's hard to combine them, but if you can do it, you're going to be so much happier. Learn to identify dirt balls and develop the willpower to cut them off. You combine those two skills, the rest of your life is going to be better. Every part of it. At work, at school, the weekend, your neighborhood, politics. Find them, cut them off. Congratulations, you have a better life now. We are going to move on and talk other things. I do want to address something Mike Lindell said about how much it costs to become a citizen here. Hang on.

0: 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All right, 53 after the hour, top five stories coming up. It is Friday. Part of starting your morning and weekend off right is our weekly visit, Friday with 47. It's less than 15 minutes away, straight ahead.
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7: We're talking about peacocks.
8: 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The peahen is the female. They are not native to the United States, although they thrive in coastal, warmish areas.
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7: 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Mm-hmm. 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
1: 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When we come back, Rory gets the final story of the day. 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

Happy birthday, producer Allie. She says her 83-year-old mom loves to watch us on YouTube now and says we both have nice hair and could easily sell shampoo. I think that's very true.

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13: All right, that's going to wrap things up for today. Hannity tonight, 9 Eastern on the Fox News Channel. Check it out. I got to tell you that I've not announced this yet. I will be in Washington next week for a very specific reason. We'll be doing the show Monday from D.C., and I will tell you then. I want you to have a wonderful weekend with your families and those you love, and we will see.

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